0: Hi, guys. It's Mark. Look, I think you'll agree with me that as gun owners, we need to have each other's backs. That's regardless of what state we call home. Here at AAR, we discuss it every day, and we're heard in every state. Right now, Virginians desperately need our help. 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
3: 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President Trump

0: Hi, guys. It's Mark. Look, I think you'll agree with me that as gun owners, we need to have each other's backs. 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Here at AAR, we discuss it every day, and we're heard in every state. 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
5: News this hour from Town Hall, I'm Mary Rose. President Trump says a deal has been reached with Iran. Correspondent Laura Winters reports.
6: President Trump making the long-anticipated announcement on Truth Social, writing in part, "The deal with the Islamic Republic of Iran is now complete. Congratulations to all. Ships of the world, start your engines. Let the oil flow."
5: Lawmakers will try to find a fix for Georgia's banned vote counting method. Correspondent Julie Walker reports.
7: Georgia lawmakers are expected to try to clean up an election mess of their own making when they return to the

0: Hi, guys. It's Mark. Look, I think you'll agree with me that as gun owners, we need to have each other's backs. That's regardless of what state we call home. Here at AAR, we discuss it every day, and we're heard in every state. Right now, Virginians desperately need our help. 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I'm a member, and I don't live in Virginia. 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
4: News this hour from Town Hall. I'm Jason Walker. All signs point now to an end of the war in Iran. Here's correspondent John Scott.
5: President Trump posts on Truth Social, "This great deal will bring peace and security to the whole region. Many presidents have tried to make peace with Iran, and all have failed before me." The president continued, "The leaders of the region have, for the first time, found a president who can help them achieve real peace. With the opening of the strait upon the signing of the deal on Friday, for purposes of mine removal, oil will flow on both ends again for the region and the world." President Donald J. Trump.
4: But in the meantime, energy experts say it will likely be several months before energy companies may resume operations to the point where they're able to meet the world's demand. Oil companies need to be confident that peace, they say, will last before they send ships and start restarting that oil production. Authorities have identified some 15,000 pedophiles, rapists, smugglers, and traffickers that former President Joe Biden and the Democrats allowed to walk right into the United States through the wide-open borders. The story from correspondent Laura Winters.
6: The Department of Homeland Security says many of these children report stunning sex

0: Contact. Call sign Warlord 6 here, a.k.a. General Ernie Andino. And I'm here with the Frontlines Report, the nation's largest military talk radio show. We broadcast out of our talk. That's our tactical ops center. And we go out nationwide, over 180 stations, loud and proud, coast to coast. Our mission, help tell the military story by way of those who help write it. So our citizens have a good understanding of our military and what we ask them to do. All right, team, stand in the door. We've got a great guest coming up shortly. Navy vet Bert Watson, freshly returned from his 8th time in the Ukraine. Yeah, he's going to bring us some ground truth from his meetings with frontline Ukrainian units and command posts and some special forces units, headquarters, etc. And since Iran busted wide open last December, you know, Iran's kind of been the topic du jour, and it's crowded out needed discussion on other important military matters like Ukraine. But today we're going to spend our time on the fight there. And believe it or not, there are lessons from that fight that apply to Iran too. We'll explore one or two of those. So keep monitoring the net. Next, let's start with the will to fight. I mean, in general, generally speaking, historically, and then we'll apply it specifically to the Ukraine. All right, so start with this. Wars are won by breaking the enemy's will to fight. When that doesn't happen, the war will continue. Oh, I mean, the fighting might subside for periods of time, weeks or months, and you know, even decades or generations, as history shows us. But if the costs imposed on an enemy don't exceed the value he attributes to the issue in dispute, then his will to fight has not been broken. So the moment he regains opportunity and capability, he resumes fighting. And it may even be in novel and innovative ways that so far haven't been seen or expected, or in areas previously considered off limits, or by actors once thought innocuous. Because necessity is the mother of invention on the battlefield, and nothing stimulates the effort to gain a fresh advantage like having your back against the wall. Desperation is where people summon the will to do the impossible. And, you know, a little more on that in a minute. All right, here's something else about the will to fight. A people fight most tenaciously when fighting to defend their own soil. The Brits learned that in 1776, didn't they? Right? And then asked them again in World War II during the Battle of Britain. You know, the Nazis bombed London to break the British will to fight, but it had just the opposite effect. It increased the British will to fight. Or ask the Roman legionaries of the 2nd century AD, struggling to subdue Germanic tribes in the forests outside modern-day Vienna. Yeah, you may remember the scene in Gladiator, the masterpiece movie, when an exhausted Quintus turned to an equally exhausted General Maximus and says, "A people should know when they're conquered." And ask the Russians struggling against tenacious Ukrainian defenders today. 4 years ago, 23 February 2022, the day before Putin launched his large-scale invasion of Ukraine, he certainly sat in his air-conditioned office in the Kremlin, absolutely positive that the war he was about to start would end with him victorious in a week. I mean, he had the weapons, the soldiers, the industrial might. He had a larger economy. He had prepped the Donbass, for example, with proxies behind Ukrainian lines. He had every obvious advantage. But yet here he is 4 years later getting his ass handed to him. Team, this call sign, Warlord 6, General Ernie Andino, you're monitoring the Frontlines Report. Now, Putin plainly expected a swift and certain victory. And the evidence of that is clear. Just look at how he arrayed his forces for the initial invasion. He committed 600,000 Russian troops to the initial invasion. And the problem is, he had only 700,000 total active troops available at the time. So that's 86% of everything he had. Committing 86% of your entire national force, it leaves you with no practical national level reserve. That's not simply a risk. A risk is something you can recover from. This was an outright gamble where if you fail, meaningful recovery, it's highly unlikely, if not impossible. The only way committing 600,000 out of 700,000 troops to this invasion can make any sense is if Putin felt certain that he'd win this thing in a week. Well, here we are 4 years later. You know, he could have learned, Putin could have learned from Moscow's invasion of Chechnya. You know, Russia invaded for the first time in 1994, and they got their faces bloodied by a tenacious Chechen resistance. And so they tried a second time in 1999 and again got embarrassed by the Chechen defenders. And it took another 10 years until 2009 before Moscow could really claim victory. And here's the important point. This was against a Chechnya whose population was 1.3 million. Ukraine is a country of 43 million people. So 600,000 Russian troops inside a population, a hostile population of 43 million. No way this would have ended in a week. And that's not hindsight. Some of us were saying this in the first week of the invasion. Well, anyway, Putin expected a sharp and swift and successful operation, but he got a chronic knife fight that's bleeding him white. I mean, look at the current numbers. And these are per the center, recent numbers from the Center for Strategic and International Studies, CSIS. Over 1.3 million Russian casualties to date and climbing. That's compared to 520,000 or so on the Ukrainian side. So the Russians are losing people at 2.5 times the rate of the Ukrainians. And that number, 1.3 million, includes 330,000 or more KIA, killed in action. That's double the number of the Ukrainians. That's an average of, I don't know, around 30,000, 25,000 to 35,000 a month. And, you know, compare that to, you know, our ops in Afghanistan or Iraq. You know, we lost, you know, sadly, just under 2,500 in Afghanistan and just under 4,500 in Iraq. Well, as CSIS points out, these Russian losses in Ukraine, they're the highest by far of any major power since World War II. And losses like that, of course, have serious effect on Russia's capability for operational and tactical maneuver on the battlefield. And that's precisely what we're seeing. Dismounted infiltration, i.e. on foot by small teams and squads, is replacing most coordinated mounted maneuver at company level and above. Now, progress, whenever it's possible for the Russians, is now frequently being measured in meters per day. And losses of terrain for them exceeds gains recently. You know, the last numbers I saw were reported for May, and they showed Russians had seized, and I put that in quotation marks because I'm not sure they really truly control it, but let's just use seize. They seized 40 square kilometers last month alone, but they lost 280 square kilometers. And another report showed that the Russians are now incurring 200 casualties to gain a square kilometer. That's compared to an average of 67 casualties per square kilometer a few years ago. And the Ukrainian deep fight is growing and so effective that it's logistically starving Russia's frontline units. They're largely immobilized by supplies that can't keep up. In Russian-occupied Crimea alone, Russian military traffic to and from Crimea is down 71%. Gas shortages are not just acute for Russian units on the battlefield, but gas lines have grown lengthy in Russia proper, including Moscow. I mean, we can go on and on, guys, but the lesson's clear. The Ukrainians' continuing will to fight is the difference. It has motivated Ukrainian units toward ongoing tenacity and driven innovation in military technology that's outpacing most of the rest of the world. You know, one example, the cutting edge of drone technology is owned right now by brilliant Ukrainian engineers and operators with the need and urgency to make the impossible happen. So there's so much more to say about the Ukrainian will and innovation, and no time to say it today. We'll tackle it in the future. But I'll say this. There's a lesson here for our ops in Iran. Despite our overwhelming military successes in Iran to date, we can't translate that to victory at the political level in the absence of a clear will to fight at the highest level. On the contrary, and I'm speaking as a man of twice voted for President Trump, our unilaterally ceasing fire 2 months ago, our endless supplications and proffers to negotiate, our repeated begging for deals, do not communicate a will to fight. On the contrary, they communicate fear. They make us appear scared and weak, and that only emboldens our adversary. So maintain the blockade, and let's get back to putting bombs on foreheads. Team, if a war is worth fighting, it's worth winning. This is call sign Warlord 6, General Ernie Audino, the Frontlines Report. I'm going to take a quick break, but we will be right back with Bert Watson, fresh from the battlefield in Ukraine. You don't want to miss him. Stay up on the net. His father was a disabled Army veteran, and his daughter was born blind. He started guiding and teaching blind skiers in the 1980s. He saw how powerful skiing was as a therapy for people with disabilities. So, he decided to do the same thing with scuba diving. 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
0: Team, Guy Nons. It's call sign Warlord 6, General Ernie Audino with the Frontlines Report. You're in for a rare treat this week because our guest, Bert Watson, just returned a couple of days ago from the Ukraine. And he's a Navy veteran. And in his subsequent career, he's been active in government relations involving high-tech, cutting-edge energy, innovation, defense, and aerospace projects with a whole host of characters, NASA, DOD, DOE, Congress, and I'm doing some interesting work overseas with Azerbaijan, Israel, Turkmenistan, Turkey, and of course, Ukraine. He's been there 8 times and counting, so you betcha we're going to talk Ukraine, and maybe we'll get into some other stuff too. Welcome to the unit, Bert.
7: Thank you, sir. Honored to be here.
0: Hey, I think I need to start with a public service announcement. You know, if anyone thinks of sharing an Ernie and Bert joke, go right ahead. Get it out of your system. Because believe me, we've heard them all. And I'm sure you have, Bert.
7: Well, sir, obviously I have, but I always remember that Ernie's the handsome one.
0: Oh, is he? All right. Well, I'll try to remember that. You make sure you tell my wife that. But, you know, I once had when I was a company commander, I had a first sergeant who was named Bert. And I'm not kidding you. The soldiers thought it was hilarious. He didn't, which meant soon they didn't think it was hilarious either.
7: They have a chance to impose their sense of humor on their men. So I understand.
0: Yeah, they thought it was no longer hilarious. Well, anyways, hey, let's get right at it. I always start with this. You know, when you're talking about battlefields and committing U.S. blood and treasure to an endeavor, you know, in this case, combat. I'm not saying we necessarily are, but it's been in conversation. Why should Americans care? What's at stake in and through Ukraine for the United States?
7: There's a number of things. I won't go through all of them, but certainly confronting Russia and before the Soviet Union was our predominant existential threat. And NATO was actually created to confront that threat. And at this point in time, Russia, being a belligerent, has expressed that ability, interest, and desire to reform part of the Soviet Union. And what's gotten in their way is Ukraine. At the first few days, you remember the tanks came in to the country with the parade uniforms, expected in 3 days to be running down the square in Ukraine and announced that they had liberated Ukraine. Nobody told the Ukrainians that. So Ukrainians have been confronting what we formerly thought was a world power, and now they've been diminished quite a bit. Our interest is making sure that we don't have to put boots on the ground. We can continue supporting a democratic West, and Ukraine's in that fight for us. They've never asked for boots on the ground. Lots of supplies, absolutely, but they've never asked for our blood. Good amount of treasure, but not the blood. So it's our interest indeed.
0: Team, it's call sign Warlord 6. You're monitoring the front lines report. Well, you know, I speak in terms of vital national interest, right? That's why any nation ultimately really cares enough to even consider committing blood and treasure. And so one absolutely applies, although, you know, there are plenty of academics tend to push back on this one these days. And that is, you know, we have always saw a vital national interest in preventing a single dominant adverse hegemon to dominate, a political bloc to dominate Central Europe. You know, we entered Europe twice and stayed for a third time precisely because of this. World War One, World War Two, and the entire Cold War, right? And yeah, there are any number of academics now who will push back on that and say, well, the Russian threat is not what it used to be. Oh, okay. How about their strategic weapons? How about that? And how about their, which is a new concern for us, the pipeline diplomacy that Moscow has been prosecuting, sinking those energy hooks deeper and deeper into Central Europe. And why would they do that, Bert? Because they wanted to make the Europeans dependent on Russian energy. Absolutely. That is not in our interest at all, because once they pull Germany, for example, into their orbit, the rest of Europe goes with them. What do you say?
7: Absolutely. And Prime Minister Merkel was indicative of that whole response. Nord Stream 1, then Nord Stream 2. You know, it was a bit of a long-term crack presentation. You know, we've got cheap energy. Just keep using our energy and nothing will go wrong. The dependence on Russian energy was proliferating throughout Europe, and it still is in a sense. They're still buying as much Russian energy as they're sending support, financially speaking. It's a wash, basically, zero-sum game. So they've not even stopped during the war accessing Russian energy. So you couldn't be more correct on that.
0: Yeah, I mean, the dependencies actually, I think they're down quite a bit, direct dependencies. But before the war, the dependencies, starting with Germany, they imported 30% of their oil from Moscow. Brussels was 35. Then it just continued to go higher and higher into the Scandinavian countries, into the 90, 95th and 100th percentiles. And so how stiff can we expect European spines when they're so dependent or they were so dependent on Russian energy. Russia had them, you know, by this energy tether and used it in Crimea, used it in Georgia, threatens it for Turkey. Turkey, our NATO southern border, imports 35% of its oil, 60% of its natural gas. You can't get very bold if you're that dependent on Russian energy.
7: Simply put, the decrease during the war is notable, maybe even substantial. But the concern is it may be temporary. As soon as the war is over, Bratmoy, come, let me have some more water, energy. It's just going to be deja vu all over again.
0: You're exactly right. You know, I've said this previously that right now I'll take this drop and the Europeans are trying to do something about it. And we are supplying a lot of LNG.
7: LNG, yes.
0: As an alternative. But once, if, let's say, if cheap Russian oil and gas comes back on the market, Europeans are going to be back on that like a bum on a ham sandwich.
7: Yes, they will, sir. And I'm not sure that we've planned enough to mitigate that or contest that.
0: Well, geostrategically, Ukraine, there are two major Russian pipelines that run straight through Ukraine. Those are oil. There are other major gas pipelines, at least one that runs through there into Central Europe. And here's Moscow. You know, they got Belarus to the north, which is basically a Russian satellite. Yeah. They've got Moldova to the south, which they've been trying to co-opt. And here's Ukraine in the middle. It is absolutely in Moscow's strategic interest to control Ukraine. And that's what this is all about.
7: 100%, sir.
0: All right, team, Battle Carry Sabo is call sign Warlord 6, General Ernie Audino at the Frontlines Report. Bert and I are going to take a quick break, but we'll be right back. Scan your sectors.
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10: With SRN News, I'm Jason Walker. United States and Iran reaching an initial deal to end the war. It could allow desperately needed oil to be reaching the global market, giving relief to the economy. However, and it's a big however, experts say it will likely be several months before energy companies can resume operations to the point where they're able to meet world's demand. Ukrainian leader Volodymyr Zelensky and Russia's Vladimir Putin each speaking by phone Sunday with President Trump just days before the G7 summit. U.S. Envoy Steve Witkoff is expected to travel to Russia very soon now for talks with Putin and other top officials at the Kremlin. Meanwhile, Zelensky and Trump discuss steps toward peace with further talks planned at the G7. SRN News.
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13: Few scattered showers and thunderstorms continue this evening and late tonight. We'll see a low tonight around 71. Tomorrow, mostly sunny. Isolated storms in the afternoon, high in the mid-80s. Showers and thunderstorms likely Tuesday with a high near 80. I'm Georgia WeatherNet meteorologist KJ Allen on AM 920, The Answer.
14: If we look to the answer as to why for so many years we achieved so much, it was because here in this land, we unleashed the energy and individual genius of man to a greater extent than has ever been done before.
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0: Team Scouts out. It's call sign Warlord 6. General Ernie Andino, the front lines report. My wingman today is Navy veteran Bert Watson, who's fresh back from the Ukraine. So he's got the ground truth. Hey, Bert, let me introduce this, you know, this next discussion here. But, you know, we're going to get into the current battlefield conditions. I want to hear from you. But I want to get your take on this thought first. Back in February 22, when Putin launched this invasion, Russia had 700 or so thousand active troops available. Do you know how many he committed to this invasion? 600,000. That is otherwise, in any other circumstance, a total gamble. Too risky to launch unless you thought you could have this thing sewed up and in the bag within a week. Because it leaves you only about 100,000 for any reaction response or any unforeseen. So you've got no real reserve. What do you say about that?
7: Well, that's exactly what he was told. That's what they were told to expect. And that's what they went in anticipating. They were expecting flowers, a welcome, bread and desserts. And when they got to Bucha, things changed. Because they weren't welcomed, they were stymied, and I like to say the Russians know how to suffer. What they like to do as much is let people who are not suffering as much as them make them suffer more, and that's what they did when they raped the children. I'm off topic a little bit, but they raped the children in front of the mother, 10, 11-year-olds, then they killed them all. After the mother had to watch that. And people have pictures and video. And now online, there's members of the military admitting they'd done it a number of times. So they were expecting Ukraine to just roll over because they'd spent years trying to declaw them, demilitarize them, make them vulnerable. Who's going to stand in their way? Well, the Russian people did. They blew the bridges, kept them from
0: coming. The Russian people or the Ukrainian people?
7: Ukrainian. I'm sorry. I apologize. So that dedication to their own hubris was so profound that they were caught off guard, and that's as far as they went. They've been essentially pushed back ever since.
0: Yeah. Well, you can get into some of the numbers, but here we are 4 years later, Vladimir. What do you think of that, right?
7: So almost five.
0: I can remember in that first week seeing a handful of talking heads on TV, and one in particular – I remember he was very pompous about it. He said, "Well, I'm afraid it's the beginning of the end for the Ukrainians." And I really wanted to pick up the phone and call this guy and say, "Hey, do you remember Chechnya? Do you remember that at all? That's a country of 1.3 million. And it took Russia three attempts over, as I recall, 15 years to finally subdue Chechnya and Grozny. Grozny, the capital, was hammered by the Russians. It had become known as the most destroyed city in the world. And that was with a population of 1.3 defending their own territory. Ukraine is 43 million people. And the Russian invasion of 600,000 is grossly outmatched on the ground numerically. 43 million? That's 43 million Molotov cocktails, if nothing else.
7: Well, that's exactly right. They open all the armories and told civilians, come get guns, confront them, and they did. Bakers, teachers, anybody who could hold a gun did hold a gun. They confronted the Russians. They weren't ready for that. They wound up having to retreat, even the special forces. They were denied the airport, and then things continued to unravel. And it was mostly because of civilians responding. You remember that famous line that'll go down in Ukrainian folklore, I don't need a ride, I need ammunition.
0: Oh, amen. Exactly. Well, all right, team, this is call sign Warlord 6, General Ernie Audino. You're monitoring the front lines report. So you got out and visited some of the commanders. I think you got in with one or two of the special ops units, yep, some of the headquarters. And what can you tell us about that? How do they see this?
7: This is an amazing experience for war fighting. Each regiment, each brigade, they're doing everything they can to iterate technologies with war fighting, drones, intercepts, prosecution. I saw a video while I was there where four drones piloted by one guy knocked out 150 meters all in a row, like carpet bombs from drones. It was just incredible. Boom, boom, boom, everything gone. They're using AI. They're using unique satellites, the Starlinks that are on the drones, their mini Starlinks. There's so many iterations. They take their battle plans, as you've probably heard. And once they find something that's amiss, they try and find a fix to it, get that fix, engineer that, incorporate it, and start putting that out on the line in less than a week, sometimes 24 hours.
0: Exactly. I mean, the character of war always changes, you know, how we fight. The nature of war, that's immutable. That's a violent clash of a people's will. Right. But in this case, how we fight, you know, there's a time when we fought with axes and hoes and rakes. And then we learned about arrows and spears. And then, you know, we got to the machine age and we learned how to mechanize it and, you know, mass produced it. And then airplanes and atomic weapons. And it always changes. And now you see information operations and you see cyber attacks and all of that's going on in and through the Ukraine right now as well. But the cutting edge of innovation on the battlefield, in particular drones, is coming out of Ukraine right now. And the Ukrainians are taking the fight much deeper. They're waging a very effective deep fight, which is leaving the Russian forces immobilized largely. They're logistically ground down. They can only go as far as their logistics. And right now, they just lost the port of Mariupol. Their military traffic into Crimea is down 71%. The Ukrainians have just launched their own developed Flamingo cruise missile. It just penetrated 1,000 kilometers. That's 600 miles into Russian airspace. It was over Russia for 1.5 hours, and it wasn't even detected. Okay. And so there, and by the way, that thing has a 3,000 kilometer range and it carries 1,000 kilograms. That's a ton of explosives. Okay. So it can do some damage. The Ukrainians are developing these things themselves, and they've had a string of assassinations deep inside Russia as well. They've hit many refineries of the Russians. There was just a Russian general who was just assassinated in Moscow, incidentally. Yep. So the cost on the ground for the Russians, because they're so grossly immobilized now, has gone from about, the figures I've seen, about 67 soldiers to gain a kilometer to nearly 200 soldiers to gain a kilometer. But, you know, every kilometer they gain, they're losing a bunch.
7: Well, they're not only losing men that they don't care about. Now, Putin doesn't care how many men he loses, but they're starting to lose ground in other areas. This ebb and flow is, you can watch how far the Ukrainians have come by watching each year how much further they can penetrate into Russia. That military-industrial complex has pivoted immensely. And a little odd fact, you know why they're called flamingos?
0: No.
7: The only paint they had when they made the prototype was pink.
0: I love it.
7: So we can talk about it, but the impact of the spider web operation, you apply that to ISO containers and put thousands of drones in an ISO container times thousands on a ship times five or six ships. You do the math. That's a lot of drones.
0: It is. And it's proven itself on the ground now in terms of square kilometers. You know, the Russian forces, they may claim to push, you know, a seasoned secure kilometer. And one number that, you know, I've seen recently is, you know, they've gained maybe 40 square kilometers recently. They lost 280 square kilometers. It's fascinating. Well, all right. Team, keep your eyes on the kill sacks. Call sign Warlord 6, General Ernie Audino, the Frontlines Report. We're going to take a quick break, but we'll be right back with Navy vet Bert Watson, fresh back from Ukraine. Stay up on the net.
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0: All right, team, fire for effect. This call sign Warlord 6, General Ernie Audino at the Front Lines Report. Navy vet Bert Watson, he just got back from Ukraine a couple of days ago, and he's sharing ground truth with us. So what else can you tell us, Bert, from on the ground? What are you hearing from some of the Ukrainian commanders on the ground? Or have you even spoken with any Russian POWs? I don't know.
7: No, I touched base with the embassy every time I go over there. This time was the army attaché. I've met with the ambassador. I try to make sure they know what I'm doing. I don't want any surprises there. But the commanders of the different regiments and units, they're really anxious to get support and allow them to prosecute the war in their sector the best way they know how, be it UGVs. They're huge impact.
0: Those are unmanned ground vehicles.
7: When you see the videos of these ground vehicles going into the fray and getting a wounded soldier and bring them back, when anybody who goes in there as a medic, they're target numero uno, just like the double taps. But one of the things that's interesting is the tale of two countries. You've got the military prosecuting war right at the front line, and then the population that is continuing to operate, that culture, that community, that economy is continuing to function. They're not hiding. They're giving Putin the middle finger, saying, you can send drones, you can send missiles, we're going to continue being Ukrainians.
0: That is a great point, because, you know, a lot of folks would think, and so does Tehran thinks the same thing, that these missile and drone barrages are going to break a defender's will to fight. Adolf Hitler thought the same thing during the Battle of Britain, and the Brits didn't collapse and give up and concede. No, it only emboldened them to resist even more vigorously.
7: If you think that they're going to give up, more the case is never forgive, never forget. And as I gave you that graphic example previously, times that times thousands with POWs, you see these pits where POWs are, two of them are put in there, and the Russians say, one of you is going to come out alive, start fighting. Jeez. And for entertainment, they sit there and make these guys fight, or they're just going to shoot them. And one of them is killed by the other Ukrainian soldier. It's just a really vicious kind of environment. But the guys on the ground are dedicated. They're actually getting a little more inspired because they're seeing gains. They're seeing that they can win. And for the first time, I'm seeing online social media saying, when Russia loses, it's going to break up into multiple countries. It's not a matter of who's going to win now. It's like, when Russia loses, they are so degraded with their economy. The Russians are getting hit on every bit of their economic drivers purposefully. And as you said before, they're getting hammered on their resupply lines. And a year ago, the idea of Crimea collapsing was essentially unthinkable. Special operations said we can't do it. Well, apparently they can. They're en route to doing that. And that will unravel Putin's entire rationale for starting this, because Crimea was so pivotal to their rationale and the reason for the war.
0: Yeah, well, I mean, you know, military traffic, as I mentioned earlier, into Crimea is down, Russian military traffic, 71%. Yeah, the deep fight, especially with the new leading edge drones and now Flamingo cruise missiles and the other autonomous vehicles, whether they're autonomous vessels that the Ukrainians are using or the unmanned ground vehicles, the Ukrainians are putting priority on severing the logistics to these frontline units, and they wither on the vine. And the Russians have been switching. I mean, they know how dangerous this is to their ability to continue fighting. What are they doing now? They are switching their supply convoys from military vehicles into civilian vehicles, just like they did in the 2014 invasion of Donetsk and Luhansk. They were using fake humanitarian convoys back then with humanitarian slogans and logos and what have you painted on the sides. Yeah, now you know what happens. You know, when those start getting hit, the Russian information ops go into play, and they're going to broadcast photos of the Ukrainians or Americans or whatever hitting humanitarian targets.
7: And they've learned that from every malign actor, you know, show the supposed civilians that are being hammered and how bad those Ukrainians are. So it's so predictable. We touched on before a little bit of the religious aspect. I don't know if that's a off topic or something.
18: No, go ahead. What do you want to say about it? Go ahead.
7: Well, I've heard, and it's so unusual because in Lviv, to the western part, it's the most Catholic, most religious city in Europe. They have more churches, more history. And when you see a cornerstone that says 1750, you know, before we were a country, that's nothing. You get to the 1450 cornerstones when the earth was still flat. That's a little more impressive. But when you have the Russian Orthodox Church, which is actually an arm of the Kremlin, versus the occupied territories where priests have been taken in, tortured, and murdered, compared to what the Ukrainians do by opening their culture to all the religions, they stopped at having priests that were FSB agents heading up the church, and they did stop that. But otherwise, they are a very open society for churches and different types of religion. So the Russians are lying, basically.
18: Yeah. Wow. So compare that to the Russian Orthodox Church that you mentioned.
7: Well, the priest will tell the soldiers as he's blessing them to go into battle, when you see a babushka, when you see a grandmother, when you see a child, do not hesitate. Kill them. They are the spawn of the devil. God and Putin need you to do this.
18: So you've seen video of this?
7: I've seen the video of that, yes, sir. And it was just gobsmacking, to use an old term. That's so foreign to us. Yeah. We don't understand that. And that's part of their culture.
18: God, gosh. Well, all right. Well, you've been on the ground there recently, I think, engaged in some humanitarian efforts too, right? You want to tell us about those?
7: One of the things that I use as an excuse to go over there is delivering medical kits. And it's really fun because when you get people contributing to that, I don't just have them share money. I have them share the experience. They come over for dinner and they pack the IFACs. They see the tourniquets and the nasopharyngeals and the compressed gauze because they know the next time that IFAC is open, it's going to save somebody's life. So it's very, very experiential for them. And I want them to understand what's going on there, at least in the sense of what's going on with the equipment that they're packing that's going to be delivered to the front lines. So I work with Zhytomyr Polytechnical Institute. It's a university over there. They've worked with me to do a website called Acts of Dignity, where you can actually go in and share a story about heroism, military, civilian, animals, children. It's a very pleasant place to codify, record, archive those acts of heroism. And there's many of them.
18: That's part of the reason why I am so happy to be able to do this show. You haven't heard our mission statement yet, but you will. And the mission statement is to help tell the military story by way of those who help write it, so our citizens have a good understanding of our military and what we ask them to do. Because if we don't do this, Bert, we leave it up to who? Hollywood? Right? That's the wrong answer.
7: That's exactly why I was doing that. I knew some of the stories, but I had to go search for them or just have them find me. I wanted a depository where we could do that. My wife, a former diplomat in the embassy in Washington, is where I met her. She's got a nonprofit, Yellow Blue Shield. That's what she uses to help diaspora. 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So I just really appreciate that.
18: Well, where can folks help? We've only got a few seconds left.
7: We're putting together a website. Yellow Blue Shield is going to be yellowblueshield.org. We'll have mechanisms there to support. You'll see some of the medical kits being put together and delivered. We help with, there's a festival in August, 5,000 people.

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8: News this hour from Town Hall. I'm Jason Walker. A deal has been reached with Iran. Here's correspondent Laura Winters.
9: President Trump taking to Truth Social, writing, "The deal with the Islamic Republic of Iran is now complete. Congratulations to all. I hereby fully authorize the toll-free opening of the Strait of Hormuz and simultaneously herewith authorize the immediate removal of the United States naval blockade. Ships of the world, start your engines. Let the oil flow." And Vice President J.D. Vance telling Fox News this deal will transform the Middle East for the next 50 years. Laura Winters reporting.
8: Allegations of voter fraud in Los Angeles drawing sharp concern from conservatives nationwide. Here's correspondent Ken Lorman with details.
10: Videos from Skid Row show several homeless individuals claiming they were paid small amounts to vote for Mayor Karen Bass and Councilwoman Nithya Raman. The footage, now referred to the Justice Department, also follows reports of questionable voter registrations tied to shelters. Conservative critics say the claims point to potential abuse of the system that demand a full federal investigation to ensure election integrity and accountability. Ken Lorman reporting.
8: A pilot and 11 others have been killed when a plane taking people on a skydiving outing in Missouri crashed into a field and caught fire early Sunday morning. The pilot was reportedly trying to land on a nearby highway. That was shortly after taking off. In Rio de Janeiro,

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1: Hello, ladies and gentlemen. Welcome to American Warrior Radio. This is your host, Ben Bueller Garcia. Today, we're going to share a story with you that, quite honestly, when I first heard it, caused me some heartbreak. But it's also a story of redemption. Our guest today is truly a Renaissance woman. She's a Navy veteran, an author, a high-tech consultant, an artist working both the paint and video mediums, a licensed mental health counselor, and a personal trainer. Reading her bio makes me want to reevaluate my time management skills. For decades, she kept a secret, and then a random encounter in a hardware store parking lot caused her to change her attitude. I hope you're going to love this story as much as I do. 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
2: Thank you for having me on. I really appreciate it.
1: And tell us again why the H is so important, Beth.
2: Oh, there's another Beth Macy who is down in Virginia, I think it is, and she's a talented author. All Macy's are related, so she's probably a cousin many times removed. So in order to find my books, Beth H. Macy brings you to me, not her. But she writes good books, too, so you never know.
1: There's lots of room to go around, right? So I mentioned that you're a veteran. Apparently, the Navy was your second choice, though.
2: Yes, my dad was an airline pilot, so I wanted to go into the Air Force, but their quota was full. So the Navy's quota wasn't full, and I applied to them, and they took me. So there you go.
1: What were your years of service?
2: I went in January of 76, because I remember it was very cold in Newport, Rhode Island. Came out in 80. It was 5 years total.
1: Okay. So given the proximity of that to the Vietnam War and the general attitude in our country at that time, what was your motivation for joining the military?
2: Well, you know, at that time, there were the ads of join the Navy, see the world. It's not just a job. It's an adventure. And I had majored in math and chemistry in college, but I was highly allergic to acetone, so my career as a chemist was not open to me. I had done my student teaching, and it was like, isn't there something else besides mathematics? And I'd gone to Bridgewater State College, and my advisor there said, well, you could become an actuary, and that didn't appeal at all. So I thought there must be a reliable way to learn something. So I thought, well, the military. I was patriotic, and I thought, well, you know, it's not just a job; it's an adventure. I was young, ready to go for it.
1: Now, what's interesting about your story, though, Beth, and I think you're really I would call you a very complex person. I mean, not just given both your left brain, right brain capabilities, but you were also a Vietnam War protester.
2: Yes, I was. In high school, we protested against the Vietnam War. But I had an older friend who had gone into, he went into the Army. And, you know, he had served in Vietnam. And unfortunately, years later, he did commit suicide. But what I learned from him was it wasn't the service people themselves. And here we were running around protesting against the war and anybody who had served. And no, you know, these were good people, people I knew who were serving their country. And I believed in that. So it seemed like a reasonable thing to do at the time. And when I went in, the Vietnam War was over. And I thought, well, okay. You know, it's a good time to go in, start fresh. Unfortunately, the rest of the world, especially on college campuses, didn't feel that way.
1: And given that we've made huge progress, Beth, I think you'd agree with that. But at that point in our history, women were not very common at all in the military. Oh. Did that create some challenges for you?
2: Oh, it definitely did. We were not accepted. It was a hostile environment. I was told when I was training overseas that by a British officer that I would have to be at least three times as good as any male to get by. And he said, this is off the record. I never, had this conversation with you, but this is the reality of the world you're in right now. And he was right. We had to, when we trained with, it was actually kind of fun in a way, when we trained with the men, they wouldn't let us bear arms. So, but we'd had to pass the manual of arms. So we would practice with, those little swords that you put in the olives, right? And so at happy hour, we would sit there and we would practice the manual of arms, with a little stick, or we'd practice with broomsticks, and we would beat them every single time. The Bravo company, which was a female company, we would beat the male companies every time, practicing with sticks and little stirrers, you know.
1: I tell you, a lot of your story, Beth, sort of reminds me, and I said we've made a lot of progress, and I do believe we have, but in some ways we haven't. We had a guest on several years ago, Stacy Pearsall, and she was an Air Force combat photographer, and she was blown up several times, and so she was visiting the VA to get some treatment, and the story she relates is there was a Red Cross volunteer that had like a punch and cookies table, and when Stacy went over to help herself, the Red Cross volunteer slapped her hand and said, no, these are just for combat veterans. And the idea being that because Stacy was a woman, there's no way she could have seen combat, much less have been wounded. And I think that shows we still have a little bit of a ways to go.
2: Yes. Yes, we definitely do then. I know this, just a quick story. I run a race that raises monies for the military and for veterans every year. And they have veterans and active military members stand up. The rest of the crew sit down. We're running. And, I know this, except for last year, this last year that we did it, there were no female veterans or active military. Of course, I'm not in a military town here, which sort of compounds that problem. But it shocked me that, I was standing there, the only female military representative, and we had 10.
1: Those numbers gotten better?
2: I think more women have joined the military since. It's I haven't really been tracking it, but from friends that are living closer to military towns, like in Virginia and or out in California. It used to be that we were more military up here, but Massachusetts lost a lot of its military in the politics.
1: Beth, when we come back from the break, I'd like to chat more about your transition. Real quick, though, why did you leave the Navy?
2: Oh, well, I left the Navy because I was doing some top secret work, and I wanted to continue in it. I was good at it. They sent me to teach math at the Naval Academy Prep School in Newport, Rhode Island, 15 minutes from where I grew up. And it was like, no.
1: So much for joining the Navy, see the world, right?
2: Yeah. No, I had, which was great, but still it was the opposite reason from why I joined the Navy. So,
1: well, fairness, Beth, join the Navy, see your own backyard, probably is not much of a selling point. Tara, we come back, I want to talk more about that with you, Beth. Ladies and gentlemen, this is your host, Ben Bueller Garcia, here on AmericanWarriorRadio.com. You can learn more about our guest. 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We'll be right back. 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His daughter was born blind. 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And he decided to do the same thing with scuba diving. 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

0: Welcome back to American Warrior Radio, ladies and gentlemen. This is your host, Ben Bueller Garcia. We're speaking with Beth Macy. Beth is, among many, many things, a Navy veteran. When you left the Navy, again, we're talking, what, early 80s?
1: Early 80s, yeah.
0: There are lots of programs now that help facilitate. And of the guests that I speak to over the years, Beth, you know, the challenge of transition is always something that comes up, particularly if they're someone like you who was, you know, kind of a secret squirrel. And there may not be a lot of applications for what you do in the private sector. What kind of challenges did you face transitioning out in that period of time?
1: Well, I had decided to go back and get my master's in mathematics at alma mater, Bridgewater State College. And I had started it before I got out. I always like to plan ahead and been accepted. And one day I was leaving base and I was late and I didn't have time to change out of my uniform. So I went to college in my uniform, not thinking that there'd be any hostility, but it was horrible. I walked through the cafeteria and they threw things at me. I was called a baby killer. It was all that hostility that I thought we'd left behind, but it was still going on. So I left and I never went back. So I dropped out of the program. And so I didn't, you know, that was part of my transition plan. And so I didn't have that anymore. And there wasn't any help. You know, you're in a world where everyone wears the same uniform. We're family. Right? We help each other out. If you're a little short before payday, someone's going to help you out, right? And you're thrown out and all of a sudden you're a civilian and you don't know how to be a civilian quite the same way anymore. And, you know, for me, I had had so many experiences that I had grown far past my hometown. So, you know, I decided that I'd try teaching and that didn't appeal. So I decided to go into high tech, which had started then because there was some money in it and it was mysterious. I went to Raytheon's job fair because I thought, well, you know, they'll be friendly to military. And they threw me out because I wasn't qualified to be at their job fair.
0: Wait. How did they figure?
1: I have no idea. Some guy looked at my resume and said, you're not qualified to be here. And asked me to leave. And I was shocked. So I finally got hired by a man who only hired women because we didn't threaten him, women who didn't know what they were doing. And he hired me as a computer room supervisor. And I had no clue what was going on. So I put myself back to school. And I just kept going back to school to learn what this high-tech stuff was all about and to be good at it. But I didn't even know there were any services. I had gone to the VA right after I got out because my teeth were really bad. I had had a Navy dentist that had, while he was drilling in my mouth, done oops a few times. I've never heard oops before.
0: Not something I want to hear from a dentist now.
1: No, you don't really like that. So some guy said, you can get a dental chit. Just go to the VA and they'll take care of you. And so I went, and for 2 days, I went around there, sit in the brown chairs, sit in the orange chairs, sit in the yellow chairs, and I'm obedient. I sat, yeah, blah, blah, blah, blah, and getting nowhere. After day two, I'm walking away. It was about 2 o'clock in the afternoon, and I'm crying. And this man stopped me, and he said, go see this other guy and, you know, see if he can help you. But from that experience, I thought, well, they can't help me with anything. So I better earn money to repair my teeth, right? Thus high tech.
0: Beth, the part of your story that breaks my heart is, and we'll get into this more in the program, because I think it's the heart of things that leads us to the eventual redemption story. Well, let me ask you this. Was it just one thing that caused you then to consciously bury your service in the military, or the situation at the graduate school when they jeered you? Or a series of things, graduate school, what happened at the VA, getting thrown out by Raytheon. Was there one sort of aha moment where you said, okay, that's it, I'm done, that's 5 years of my life, I'm just going to put away and never think about again?
1: I think, you know, the graduate school incident had a big impact on me. I think also people didn't care that I was in the military. There was no, you know, thank you for your service or anything. I mean, you just, it was like, oh, okay, fine. And nobody really acknowledged it. So I just, you know, between the hostility and the apathy, it was like, well, I'll just put that piece of me away and move on and do civilian, you know?
0: Were there other ways that manifested itself? I mean, were you literally leaving it off your resume?
1: No, I've always put it on my resume. Mm-hmm. It just as a, you know, one liner, served from these dates, you know, because I ended up being front as a lieutenant. And I was proud of that. I was proud of my service, but no one really cared. And then when they asked what I did, you know, part of it was, I can't tell you about it. Uh-huh. Well, that doesn't help. Right.
0: But if it makes you feel any better, Beth, my brother was an Air Force OSI, Office of Special Investigations, and he still got a lot of those, you know, if I told you, I'd have to kill you sort of things. And he always says it smile, but I know I'm not going to get the story out of him. But I, as a civilian who considers himself a translator with the military, I always encourage people to run it by someone, their resume by someone like me, because, you know, if you were a sniper, say you were a sniper. Now, there's not a lot of demand in the private sector for that, but all these letters and numbers and codes, if I'm an HR person, I look at that and I give up. You're not going to make the cut because I have no idea what you're trying to tell me. You know, put it in English.
1: Mm-hmm. Yeah. And I think that's, you know, one thing that I could have benefited from. You know, luckily I got enough experience quickly enough in high tech to be able to just focus on that. And so I got born into business in high tech, whereas there were skills. Had I known about it or been helped, there were skills that I could have translated on my resume that would have helped also.
0: Well, we're talking top-notch companies, Beth, and we're talking Lotus, Apple, IBM. I mean, you would think these would be companies who would know better. And I'm a little bit baffled because, you know, nowadays I've got clients who will hire veterans all day long, every day, because they can pass a drug test. They've got discipline. They recognize a change of command. They show up not only on time, but early. And yeah, that's kind of hard for me to fathom that you were having such a rough time. But I guess those were different days.
1: There were different years then. When I worked at Lotus, we were in Cambridge. It was very Birkenstock, you know, type of area. I had one man write me maybe about 5 years ago. And I remember I was doing this project. I was rescuing it. And they sent him to question me and make sure I was doing the right things. And I knew what I was doing. I was doing the right things. And, you know, finally he just kept at me. And I finally said to him, I do not know, sir, but I will find out, sir. Shut him up. And it's automatic, right?
0: I tell you, I'm sorry to interrupt. We've got to take another break. When we come back, I want to get into how Beth Macy came back into the light. Ladies and gentlemen, your host, Ben Bueller Garcia. We'll be right back.
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3: With SRN News, I'm Jason Walker. So far, so good, but as yet, Nothing has been signed, and that is expected later in the week. Washington and Tehran have reached an initial deal to end the war that would allow oil to reach the global market, maybe in a few months. But as experts say, it likely could be 2 to 4 months before energy companies may be resuming their operations. Carolina Hurricanes have won the Stanley Cup Championship, a suffocating defense in Game 6 to shut down the Vegas Golden Knights 3-0. Canes ended up winning 3 straight games. And it was bedlam on Broadway after the Knicks defeated the Spurs in Game 5 of the NBA Championships Friday night. NYPD says there were a number of arrests. SRN News.
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8: New scattered showers around this morning, otherwise partly cloudy as we head toward daybreak. Low in the low 70s, mostly sunny later today. We'll back our temperatures off a bit. Still humid, though, high around 84. You pop up showers around this afternoon and into the evening hours. I'm Georgia WeatherNet meteorologist KJ Allen on AM 920. The Answer.
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0: Welcome back to American Warrior Radio, ladies and gentlemen. This is your host, Ben Bueller Garcia. 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We're back talking with Beth Macy, who I consider very much a renaissance woman. Beth, I don't know. I mean, all the stuff you've done, I'm surprised you have spare time to do some of the stuff that you are doing. But we're talking about how you really suppressed, I don't know, you're the mental health professional, not I, Beth, but you know, you suppressed your service in the military because of several incidences. And that went on for how long?
1: Oh, my. It went on for decades. It wasn't until, you know how everything's sort of cut into pre-pandemic and post-pandemic. Well, it was maybe a couple of years before the pandemic started. So pretty recently, I had parked my car at the local hardware store, and I do have veteran plates. And this man walked up to me who looked like he had protested against us in the Vietnam War. Yeah, he was about that age, long hair, tied in a ponytail. You hate to stereotype, but so I saw the flinched a little bit, and he said to me, "Thank you for your service." And no one had said that to me ever before. No one had recognized me as a veteran. I started crying. It just was it the impact of those words and the healing impact of those words for me. And all I could say is, "How did you know?" He said, "Well, that's your car and your plates, right?" And I said, "Yes." And I was surprised that he got that and didn't make the assumption that I was driving like my husband's car or somebody else's car. And he said, "Well, thank you for your service." And it just blew my mind. And it started a path where I started to embrace that I was a veteran. I now park in veteran parking spots. Before it was like, "Oh no, those are for the real veterans."
0: Well, again, let's consider this some free Dr. Phil work here. You knew you've got a copy of your DD-214 somewhere. Was it, whence the guilt?
1: I think, you know, when you're a Cold War vet, which has just recently been recognized as a war, you know, you have a lot of responsibility for life and death even. But that wasn't recognized as, "Oh, you served like the rest of us served." You know, even my friends who served during combat times and never saw combat, they embraced themselves as more vets than us, because we didn't serve during that time period. So you felt, you know, I'm not as worthy as someone who has been in combat. But the responsibility, I look at what I did and the responsibility that I had, yes, I had to a couple of times make a decision that could have been life or death. And so, it was big. It was big. And it's taken me a long time though to embrace that. I served during a time when it was very hard for women to serve. I served well. I got frocked early as lieutenant. But there was this, it may be that, as a female, a lot of females do feel that they have the imposter syndrome. And I know in other things in life, like in high tech, I would take a job, go, "I don't know what I'm doing, but I'll do it." And I did do it. And I did know what I was doing, but I just didn't feel that inside. So I think that sort of was part of me taking a while for me to get confident in me and who I am and what I've done.
0: You know, Beth, it's I always learn something from every show, and I never served, which is why I consider it my duty to support those who do and who have. And I always find, so for example, I just had another guest on recently who, full career over 20 years, retired as a colonel, and he was in intelligence. And he deployed, I don't know, 8 or 9 times, was always attached to special operations personnel. But he says, I take pride in the fact, you know, I knew they were operators and I was intelligence, but I take pride in the fact I never had to fire my weapon in combat. And that's okay. I'm just fine with that. And then I see these things on YouTube or wherever it might be of people who did serve honorably, but they were a cook or, you know, administration or clerical, and they feel compelled to inflate their record, stolen valor, if you will. And I just as a civilian, I think, you know, you served, you wore the uniform of our country proudly. You signed a blank check to the rest of us payable up to and maybe including your own blood if need be. And that's enough. It should be enough. But I've never walked in your boots, so I suppose I can't comment.
1: Well, it does take a while to embrace that. And I thank you for what you just said. Because, yeah, they own you. You give your life, your everything to the military for the time that you're in. And you go wherever they want to send you. And, you know, you grow up fast in the military. So it is. It's a whole different world. You know, I mean, part of my thing is, too, that for people who don't get out in like Norfolk, Virginia and Navy towns or Army towns, they don't network as much. And so those, I think, who network after they get out, it's healthy. It's very valuable because you get healed and support as you enter your civilian world. You know, I just got boom, blasted out. There you are. You're a civilian now.
0: Yeah. At betrayal.
1: What?
0: Yeah, I guess or fair winds, right? Is probably a more appropriate comment. But Beth, when you had that transitional experience in the parking lot of the hardware store that made you break down, did you feel like you had rediscovered a part of yourself, another facet to Beth Macy that had been you'd ignored and you didn't feel whole for such a long time because of that?
1: A big piece of it. I think I'm still discovering pieces of it. But after that incident, I went out and I bought a Navy parking only sign and put it proudly in my driveway. And so embraced the fact that, yeah, veteran here. And I also made myself a cap after the Cold War became accepted as a war. That, you know, it's a Cold War veterans cap that talks about how we old people kick ass, right?
0: Were there other things that you did? I mean, did you finally give the VA another chance, or you're done with that?
1: Well, I actually did one day during the pandemic go to check out their medical services. But it was so in the place where I went, it was so heavily male, and it just felt unfriendly, that I got my picture taken on an ID and haven't done anything since. They're trying to reach out to female veterans now from the VA to help us. By the time that I went, it just didn't feel like I belonged.
0: Beth, when we come back, I want to talk about another, maybe a healthy part of your transition, and that's your career as an author. And I want to share that with our listeners. Ladies and gentlemen, this is your host, Ben Buehler-Garcia. We're talking with Beth Macy. 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
0: We're talking with Beth Macy. Beth is a Navy veteran who underwent several decades of hiding her service as a veteran. And we're just talking about how just a chance encounter in a parking lot of a hardware store caused her to change her mind. Beth, now that you're, as I say, into the light, if you'll pardon that phrase, as a veteran from your era, the Cold War era, does having people recognize your service have maybe more of a special significance to you than perhaps someone, let's say, from the modern, like global war on terror era?
1: I think so, because I think that when people come up and they say thank you for your service, like that man did, he was very sincere. And it's the sincerity of the thank you that counts. But for me, you know, having served when everyone really hated us in uniform, not everyone, I'm sure, but it felt that way. Having that warmth and that thank you still touches me.
0: So when did you decide to go into the mental health work?
1: Oh, well, actually, I had been in high tech quite a few years, and I had worked at the Washington Post during an election year. And after a year and a half of that, I was completely burnt out. So a friend of mine said, you would make a good mental health counselor. And at the same time, I got a rebate from the IRS that just covered the tuition. So I went to school. I figured I could at least teach it, but I loved it.
0: Was there any connection between your personal experiences and deciding to go into mental health?
1: No.
0: Okay.
1: No, it's, someone said I'd be good at it. And I looked at the courses and they were fascinating. And when I started doing it, it was good work. It was good work. The only problem is it didn't pay enough to put a roof over my head. And I asked someone, well, how do people do this? And they said, well, either they live at home or their husband supports them, because it was mainly females at that time. So I decided to just keep it as a part-time low-key thing and went back into high tech.
0: Okay, fair enough. Let's talk about the next chapter of your life. You are also an accomplished writer. Tell us about the Moscow Night series.
1: Oh, yes. I think it's a fun series. I had always wanted to write a spy novel, and I knew a little bit about Russia and the Cold War. So I decided that I would just start writing. And it just poured out of me, Moscow Night's Return. And I just kept writing and writing and writing. And then I got this fantastic editor. She's actually right now, I just had a meeting with her on book four. And the people that read the book, my beta testers, loved it. So I thought, well, this is fun. I'll put out my spy novel. And then as she was editing book one, I started writing book two because my characters weren't done. And then it just kept snowballing that way. And I figured, well, it'll be a trilogy. And then after the trilogy, there was still book four, which is at the editor's. So, and I love it. I love my characters. And it also helps with that embracing of the military in some ways, because the protagonist is ex-military. And, so it's they're out on Amazon. They're out on Ingram Sparks, Apple Books, Barnes and Nobles.
0: So you incorporate your, I know you can't talk about your time in the service, or else you'll have to kill me, and that's something my wife would like to avoid. But there was some elements of influence in your novels, right, from your experience. And did you have to run that by anyone to get does someone else have to look at your
1: No, I kept away from anything that was under my clearance. It's of course we always are influenced by things that happen around us at the time. But anything that I write about is A, so old, and has also been cleared by other authors who write about some similar things. So and there's some stuff I just make up. I have a very creative brain, so
0: that's part of the fun, Beth. Again, as a civilian coming to this, given your experiences, there's your typical thank you for your service. Well, thank you for your support, which I saw an interview you did where you considered that up until your experience in the parking lot, that seemed kind of trite. Is there a better way for those of us in the civilian world to express our gratitude, Beth?
1: Well, I was talking to a veteran who said she really likes thank you for wearing the uniform. And I thought about that, and I thought it is with such pride that we wear the uniform, and it's almost heartbreaking when you have to take that uniform off for the last time. And when you put that uniform on, it is a symbol of what you are doing, because you've even given up your civilian clothes, right? You become the Navy, you become the Army, you become the Air Force, you have given yourself over to it. And I liked that. Thank you for wearing the uniform. It's very meaningful, and it means that someone appreciates what we gave up to serve.
0: Beth, I told you that one of my real hot buttons, and not in a good way, is the whole issue of stolen valor. But one of the other ones is this idea, and we saw this particularly after the Vietnam War, and now to some extent with the global war on terror veterans, this idea of the broken veteran, that just because they saw combat or whatever it might be, that they're somehow damaged goods. What are your thoughts on that?
1: Oh, I think that veterans are extremely strong people. I think that we have survived. Yes, there are veterans with PTSD who do get help for that too, and some that don't, and are, you know, in some way maybe feeling broken. But, you know, we are people who have gone through the fire in many different ways and come back from it. So no matter what the role was, I think we have had to react to things. We've had to learn things quickly. We've had to do things way above whatever we ever thought we'd ever do. You know, someone who hates height, even just stepping off of the 12-foot tower into 12 feet of water and training, it was like, right? I think that, one person did tell me they always hires vets because we're flexible. We do things. We'll keep at things. We'll just learn it. We'll do it because that's who we are. And if you look at World War II vets who came back, yes, a lot of them came back from seeing horrors and never talked about their service because it was so the blood and the killing. But they started businesses. They turned our economy around. They were strong, you know, men and women. And I think, veterans, make good hires. I think those that are broken just, they're not really broken. Just get some help for the PTSD.
0: No, I couldn't agree more. Beth, we're just down to about a minute. I'm curious, as someone, your experience, I don't know if it's unique, but I think it is special, Beth. And having come out from under your own shadow, if you will, and experiencing to some extent this, you know, the whole Beth Macy now, are you doing anything to help other female veterans, or, you know, paying it forward, anything like that?
1: No, I actually don't, except for one of my Navy buddies. I don't know any other female veteran. I was just on a podcast with Kat Cataldo, and it was amazingly healing for me. She's out there helping female veterans. I think so much of her, she did for 20 years and came out and found it to be a shock, and is helping others with their transition. And I think I'd love to talk to other female veterans.
0: Well, Beth, I tell you what, I have absolutely no doubt that your story here on American Warrior Radio is going to help some other people out there, some other veterans. So thank you so much for spending your time with us today.
1: Oh, thank you, Ben. I really appreciate it. It helps with another layer of being me. So thank you.
0: You're quite welcome. 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
9: News this hour from Town Hall. I'm Jason Walker. United States and Iran reaching an initial deal to end the war. It would allow for badly needed oil to reach the global market. Correspondent Luke Garrett.
10: Part of the deal includes provisions for Iran's nuclear program. Iran's foreign minister has said that terms of the dealing with the program would be finalized in the 60 days after the initial agreement is signed. Iran's nuclear program has been a key point of division. The US and Israel fear it could lead to an atomic weapon, a main reason their leaders cited for going to war. The deal will also include provisions for opening the Strait of Hormuz, the vital shipping lane that's closure has disrupted global energy supplies.
9: Ukrainian President Volodymyr Zelensky and Russia's Vladimir Putin each speaking by phone earlier Sunday with President Trump just days before the G7 summit, and the president and Zelensky likely to meet on Tuesday at the summit. Homeland Security Secretary Mark Wayne Mullen says the Trump administration has located unaccompanied migrant children who were horribly previously unaccounted for during the Biden administration. More from correspondent Laura Winters.
11: We found 146,000 kids so far. 146,000 kids.
12: That's the head of Homeland Security, Mark Wayne Mullen, who estimates about 450,000 children went missing during the 4 years our southern border was wide open during the Biden-Harris administration under the direction of then Homeland Chief Alejandro Mayorkas.

0: Mullen telling reporters it's believed some of these kids were sexually assaulted.
1: Some of these kids claim that they were raped 600 to 700 times.
0: Laura Winters reporting.
2: A lot of problems in the Big Apple after the Knicks defeated the Spurs in Game 5 of the NBA Finals. A lot of rioting and nonsense. There were a number of arrests. More on these stories, townhall.com.
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2: While the latest inflation numbers are concerning, conservatives say that President Trump's policies are holding the line despite global pressures. Here's correspondent Bill Alexander.
4: The consumer price index rose 4.2% in May, driven largely by higher energy costs tied to the war with Iran. Conservatives argue that despite those external pressures, inflation under President Trump remains significantly lower than in the early Biden years. They say pro-growth policies are helping offset rising gas prices while calling for further action to bring inflation back under control. I'm Bill Alexander.
2: Tragedy in Missouri Sunday. Authorities say a pilot and 11 skydivers have been killed in the plane they had just taken off. It suddenly landed or crashed into a pasture. The NTNB or STNB and also the FAA are still investigating. Breaking news and analysis, townhall.com. A U.S. strike killing a major gang leader. Here's Donna Warder.
5: President Donald Trump says a swift and lethal kinetic U.S. strike has killed Hector Guerrero Flores, also known as Nino Guerrero, the infamous leader of the Tren de Aragua gang. Video provided by the U.S. Department of Defense shows the strike on a building, which then explodes. Defense Secretary Pete Hegseth posted on X that the strike occurred earlier in the week on a Tren de Aragua compound in Venezuela. U.S. Attorney Jay Clayton says Tren de Aragua is responsible for countless acts of violence, extortion, and drug trafficking in North America, South America, and Europe.
2: Thousands of rioters have battled police officers and security agents Sunday in Geneva. Riot police fired tear gas and water cannons at demonstrators ahead of this week's G7 summit in France. A number of injuries reported. More on these stories, townhall.com.
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8: Your answer on weather.
9: New scattered showers around this morning, otherwise partly cloudy as we head toward daybreak. Low in the low 70s, mostly sunny later today. We'll back our temperatures off a bit. Still humid, though, high around 84. You pop up showers around this afternoon and into the evening hours. I'm Georgia WeatherNet meteorologist KJ Allen on AM 920. The answer.
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8: civilization and delivering common sense for the American people. 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
9: Deal or no deal? That's the question as we wait for more details on what an end to hostilities with Iran might look like. We'll be tracking this throughout the hour. The trial of Carmelo Anthony has spurred some truly ugly behavior. We'll cover how folks like Don Lemon are defending the teen and injecting falsehoods into our national discourse over this tragic murder case. Making Washington, D.C. beautiful again, from the reflecting pool to any number of fountains and parks around Washington, your nation's capital is in much better shape than it used to be. How did it get that way? The Interior Secretary, Doug Burgum, joins the show at the bottom of the hour to discuss. Today is Friday, June the 12th. I'm Scott Jennings, reporting for Salem. We're live today in your nation's capital. I appeared last night on CNN's 10 o'clock debating show with Abby, and I'll do it again this evening. We're resuming our Summer Friday series, where we actually do the debates from the set at the Food Network. So we'll go over there to the Food Network tonight. Hopefully the debates don't turn into an actual food fight. On this day, 1987, cut number 7.
12: General Secretary Gorbachev, if you seek peace, if you seek prosperity for the Soviet Union and Eastern Europe, if you seek liberalization, come here to this gate. Mr. Gorbachev, open this gate. Mr. Gorbachev. Mr. Gorbachev, tear down this wall.
9: Following President Reagan's speech there in 1987, geopolitical tensions eased and democratic movements swelled across the Eastern Bloc. The Berlin Wall, it ultimately did come down November 9th, 1989, and that led to the reunification of Germany in October of 1990 and ultimately the dissolution of the Soviet Union in December of 1991. As for today's news, we start with Iran. We broke the news to you on this show yesterday that President Trump had called off airstrikes against Iran as he teased a deal to end hostilities with the regime. And there were no strikes last night, and as we go on the air today, there is no definitive statement on when a deal might be signed, but there are a lot of positive vibes out there. The president said it could happen this weekend, and it potentially could happen in Europe. I gave my take last night on CNN, cut number 8.
13: This can only end, in my opinion, with him telling the American people definitively, I went in to stop them from ever being able to get a nuclear weapon, and that's how it ends. That's the only way it can end.
14: Right. I agree with that.
13: But I also think that we have to internalize that even if they do sign a piece of paper, you know, what's a piece of paper with an Iranian signature worth? Nothing. I mean, I think an agreement with them is useless absent this. Constant monitoring, being subdued militarily, being subdued economically, and being under constant surveillance from the partners in the region.
14: That sounds like the JCPOA.
13: And so that is, well, no, I think the president
14: is. That's literally what it is.
13: The missing part is the Gulf allies coming to the table to keep Iran in check. That's new.
9: Today, there are rumors swirling about what is or isn't in this deal. Iranian regime elements continue to sow misinformation. So let's level set from a senior administration official about what the deal terms have to be. First of all, zero cash being released to the regime. Some frozen funds could be unfrozen for humanitarian purchases, and every single purchase would have to be approved by the United States. All of the money, as I understand it, in this memorandum of understanding is tied to Iran's actual nuclear concessions and not just for talking about it. In other words, it's pay for performance, not pay to play. There will be zero enriched material. Unlike what you might have heard swirling around out there, the United States stance is that all enriched uranium at any percentage will be taken out of Iran or diluted to make it
15: unusable. And finally, the only sanctions relief is a temporary 60-day window on oil sales, which would snap back into place at the end of 60 days if no final formal deal is reached on the nuclear material. So, for today, we wait to see if a deal materializes. We remain vigilant against misinformation. We recognize there's a lot of behind-the-scenes jockeying going on to which we are not privy. And in the last little bit, we also are hearing the Iranian foreign minister indicating publicly that a deal has never been closer. So we'll track this and we'll keep you posted and we'll tell you the truth and stay away from the rumors. Elsewhere, the fallout from this Carmelo Anthony trial in Texas has spawned a regrettable, if predictable, wave of narrative building about the case and the verdict. That's narrative building, but not anything based in reality. Carmelo Anthony is the teenager who was convicted of murdering the other teenager at the track meet there in Texas, Austin Metcalf, by stabbing him in the heart with a knife. And the Carmelo Anthony family has begun a campaign to set within the public consciousness that their son was convicted by an all-white jury, which is false. But let's take a listen to Carmelo Anthony's father, cut number one.
16: What stuck out to me, number one, was the all-white jury. But I was trying to be, you know, like, all right, it's not that big of a deal. I mean, the truth is on our side.
15: And, of course, they have also enlisted Don Lemon, who else, in their campaign of lies. Here's the former CNN host turned church trespasser in cut number three.
17: They struck the three black jurors. I have two attorneys coming up that are going to talk about that. But yeah, it was an all-white jury.
15: It was not an all-white jury. It was absolutely 100% not an all-white jury. According to CBS News, all eligible African-American jurors were dismissed by prosecutors after a full day of vetting. Much of the questioning centered on Carmelo Anthony's age, race, and whether the jurors would hold it against him if he chose not to testify. And CBS noted that one prospective candidate who was identified as black said, quote, he would have a hard time putting a brother in jail, end quote. But despite those jurors being struck, the jury was not all white. Here are the facts. There was a Muslim woman wearing a hijab. There were three Asians. And there was a Hispanic man on this jury. Here is a fact. Carmelo Anthony was convicted of murder, and his defense was to argue self-defense. And in arguing self-defense, he admitted to stabbing Austin Metcalf in the heart. The jury convicted him of murder. They rejected the self-defense argument. And it was a jury of his peers. And the jury, no matter what you've heard, was not an all-white jury. But you can see what's happening here. After these cases, there's always an effort to set into the firmament of public discourse something that isn't true. Remember Hands Up, Don't Shoot after the Michael Brown case in St. Louis? That never happened. You know how I know? Because Barack Obama's Department of Justice concluded that it never happened. But the Hands Up, Don't Shoot campaign was successful. Hands Up, Don't Shoot is now accepted as fact, at least by certain people. But the same thing is happening here. All white jury. Simply not true. But for years, I am sure you're going to hear people repeat this falsehood over and over again. There are a lot of bad actors out there claiming that Carmelo Anthony should have been allowed to get away with murder, that the murderer is in fact the victim. And then there's the Metcalf family, left devastated because their son is dead. Listen to the father in cut 11.
18: What killed me was the body cam footage when I could hear Hunter screaming. Oh God, my brother, my twin. You know, as a parent, you always want to protect your kids. And to hear my son and the fear in his voice, and I'm not there to fix it.
15: My final message to you on this case, don't fall for the lies of Don Lemon and others who hope to mislead the American people. We have a great show for you today. We'll track all the breaking news. 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I'm Scott Jennings on Salem.
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15: We hold these truths to be self-evident. 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

0: America's favorite pundit. It's Scott Jennings.
1: All right, the situation with Iran continues to develop. Will there be a deal, as President Trump teased yesterday? The Vice President, J.D. Vance, has a social media post out saying there's a lot of fake information floating around out there. We'd like to deal in real information. And that's why we invite only the most learned and informed experts onto the show. And that's happening now. Joining us to discuss what's the latest with Iran is John Spencer, chair of the war studies at the Madison Policy Center. John, thanks for being here. You've seen the president's statements. You've seen the vice president's post. You've seen a lot of the supposed details floating around out there. What's your take? What should the American people expect today and over the weekend?
2: Hey, Scott, thanks for having me back. There's also a message from the foreign minister of Iran that said, which is unique, I think, for his own media to shut the heck up. We're close to a deal. So I think in my expectations, although the problem with war is everybody wants to call it balls and strikes with all the information they don't have, to include how everybody said Iran was so powerful because they could close the Strait of Hormuz. And now we find out that hundreds of millions of barrels of oil was getting through and that Project Freedom was actually happening at night behind the scenes. So I think we are close to a deal. And I agree with the president that a bad deal is not a deal. There's only one deal to be had here. It's no nuclear weapons program for a terrorist state, no interruption of the Strait of Hormuz, no tolls, no nothing, freedom of navigation, no missile program, no proxy support. And while Iran has this kind of Monty Python, no matter what happens to them, they're good and they want to keep going. It sounds like there has always been voices. And that's the problem is, you know, after you kill everybody, there has to be people in charge. And we haven't been clear on who's in charge. So one person will say one thing, another will say another. I think we're close.
1: I posited on CNN last night that, you know, look, I've been as optimistic and hopeful about a deal and certainly have supported the president's mission here. But I still think that a piece of paper with an Iranian signature on it is basically worthless without having constant monitoring, without having the allies, the other Arab states in the region involved in that monitoring and ensuring that they follow through. Even in the JCPOA that was signed under Obama, which Democrats love to throw out, you know, they never let the nuclear inspectors in. Do you agree with that? I mean, look, I think it'll be great if hostilities end and there's a deal signed, this memorandum of understanding. But we're in for forever monitoring, don't you think?
2: Absolutely. And that was the case in even in, you know, the mistakes that were made. This isn't, you know, Iraq, although the inspection program there and the dismantling of the nuclear program. This is a new world, but absolutely, this can't just be pen on paper. It has to be direct action plans for that removal of the enriched uranium and destruction of it in theater, whatever it is, full inspection capabilities. And I think both the president and the vice president have hinted at that no money is going to change hands just because they signed a piece of paper, no relief of Operation Epic Fury, which is having an impact. And all of these things, absolutely, I trust a terrorist about as far as I can throw them. So this is about trust and verify. So you're spot on with that.
1: Looking at the market reaction here, all the major indices are up, Dow Jones, NASDAQ, S&P. And I'm looking at oil prices, crude oil down 3.3% today. It's down to less than $85 a barrel. We're at $84.79, and AAA says the price of gas in the United States right now is $4.10. I think it had gotten up to about $4.50. We've actually seen gas prices and oil prices coming down. If a piece of paper is signed, again, with all the caveats that Iran has to follow through, you would expect those energy markets to tumble even further pretty rapidly, wouldn't you?
2: Absolutely. And I think this is what Secretary Rubio said. Iran played its economic nuclear weapon, and that's the Strait of Hormuz. The problem with ensuring this deal is right is that they can never do that again, and that we don't have the oil crisis of the past or even during this, although it has been regulated. And that's why they just announced a railroad from Saudi Arabia to Turkey. The pipelines are going to be expanded. The Strait of Hormuz is going to be less relevant. So Iran has made itself weaker today and in the future, so that they can't cause this instability to the global market, although it had less impact on us because we're now the biggest exporter of oil, but it did have impact on the global market, and we're going to make sure that never happens again.
1: All right, John Spencer, keep monitoring. We'll have you back. We'll see what happens over the weekend. The president had teased that perhaps the vice president, J.D. Vance, might go to Europe this weekend, although we haven't seen any details if that is happening or not. We wait and we watch. John, thanks for your time today. You know, when I am preparing for this radio show or to do my debates on CNN about this topic, like Iran, good example. Scott, we're going to debate Iran tonight. We got to cover Iran today. You know, the first thing that I do to prep for that, I dial up FreeSpoke. 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You get all the perspectives. You get the right, you get the left, you get the center. 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It brings in podcaster voices. 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I have to be able to respond to facts, and these are complicated topics. I don't want to get anything wrong, and I want to have the most informed opinion that I can. I think that's what you need in your life. You need the most well-rounded and deeply sourced information. 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More news after this. It's Scott Jennings on Salem. Stay with us.
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7: With SRN News, I'm Jason Walker. Shares have soared in Asia early Monday morning after a tentative deal announced to end the war in Iran. Benchmarks in Tokyo and Seoul gained more than 5% Monday. Oil prices dropped more than $3 a barrel. Now, nothing has been signed as yet. However, that signature date should be coming up, officials say, by Friday. Carolina Hurricanes winning the Stanley Cup championship. A suffocating defense did the job in Game 6, defeating Vegas. Final was 3-0. It was bedlam in Broadway after the New York Knicks won the NBA title over San Antonio. A lot of rowdy fans hitting the streets in Times Square and throughout the city. NYPD says there were multiple arrests. This is SRN News.
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0: Your answer on weather.
11: New scattered showers around this morning, otherwise partly cloudy as we head toward daybreak. Low in the low 70s, mostly sunny later today. We'll back our temperatures off a bit. Still humid, though, high around 84. You pop up showers around this afternoon and into the evening hours. I'm Georgia WeatherNet meteorologist KJ Allen on AM 920. 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
0: The answer. AM 920 is the answer. When he's not in the Oval Office or owning the libs on CNN, he's here with us. It's the Scott Jennings Show.
13: Well, first of all, I don't think the president or any Republican should apologize for beautifying Washington ahead of our 250th anniversary. This is a big deal. It is a huge thing. It's the 250th birthday of our country. Lots of people are coming to Washington this summer. It ought to be as beautiful as it can be. We ought to have some national pride, and it ought to start in the U.S. Capitol. So I think this is a total non-issue. I'd be offended if he weren't beautifying the city, because I think that's probably what a Democrat would have done. They would have ignored these things and apologized for America.
1: That was yours truly on CNN a few days ago. As you know, I've been a big cheerleader for getting our nation's capital ready for America 250. And by the way, if you've been there, and I've been there a lot lately, Washington, D.C. looks awesome. And it looks awesome because of the president's directive to make it so. And the person carrying out that directive by getting the fountains going, by fixing up the reflecting pool and other things, is our next guest. The Secretary of the Interior, Doug Burgum, is here. Mr. Secretary, welcome to the show, and let me congratulate you on what you've done in Washington, D.C. I get text messages from my Democrat friends who say, I've lived here my whole life. I've never seen these fountains on in my entire life. I've never seen the monuments look so gleaming. They're proud that their capital now looks livable and is less miserable, and it's due to your efforts. Tell us about how you pulled it off.
14: Well, Scott, you're spot on your comments right there. But again, of course, this all begins with President Trump with his executive order making D.C. safe and beautiful. And on the beautiful side of things, again, it is amazing to me that some want to try to create a scandal out of fixing up the public spaces in our capital city. I mean, the scandal is how deteriorated they were, how dilapidated they were. And, you know, President Trump making a simple choice. He's choosing beauty over blight. I mean, you take a look at the Columbus Circle Fountain as you step out of Union Station, the train station, where many people, including foreign visitors, their first look at D.C. is stepping out of that. Up till 16 months ago, Union Station was essentially a homeless encampment. The Columbus Circle outside of it, a homeless encampment. There, the statue and the fountain of Christopher Columbus covered with graffiti, including a bunch of Hamas, pro-Hamas stuff. And we got that fountain going. When underneath, we take all that graffiti off, it's Carrara marble. It's the same thing that was in the Trevi Fountain. It's the same thing that Michelangelo's David. And like you said, people that, including in Congress, have said, we had no idea there was this beautiful fountain at Columbus Circle. That's one of 22 fountains we've restored. Meridian Hill, people were avoiding this place because it was It was a crime-filled, complete disaster. It's the longest cascading fountain like itself in North America. You'd only see something like, again, like this somewhere in Italy. And that park, you go there now on a Saturday morning, and it's thousands of people safely enjoying a beautiful space, transforming the city. 48 monuments, 152 homeless encampments, 23 fountains, the reflecting pool. I mean, there's been a citywide effort that's going on, and we're racing to the finish line with some more ribbon cuttings on each of these fountains between now and 4th of July. But how exciting to bring a city back to life. The biggest point, though, is this is a leadership point. This is a policy point. And this is a roadmap. President Trump has given a roadmap to every blue metro in America that is currently filled with crime, homelessness, dilapidation, and broken down parks and monuments. Every city could just follow the blueprint that President Trump has followed, reduce crime, bring back pride, bring back beautification, and again, watch those things go hand in hand, because the crime rates now in D.C. are at the lowest levels ever.
1: Crime is down. Violent crime is down. Quality of life is up. You don't have to live in misery. I think that's the Trump message. You know, living in misery is a choice, whether that's letting things get dilapidated and run down, or whether that's being so broken by politics that you just are miserable. You're unable to enjoy anything. America's a beautiful place. The Capitol is beautiful. But it's less so when you let these things fall into disrepair, as Democrats did at the national and at the local level for many years. Well, congratulations on this. Let me specifically ask about the reflecting pool. This seems to be the thing that has the most Democrats triggered, the idea that we needed to fix the reflecting pool so that it wasn't full of garbage and that it actually was a beautiful part of that space between the Washington Monument and the Lincoln Memorial. You got it done in a very short period of time. How'd you pull it off?
14: Well, again, credit goes back to President Trump, because he had a brilliant idea. And the brilliant idea was, because one of the biggest issues, this was built in 1922. When you've got a size of that pool, it's 8 acres. Guess what? You need expansion joints in there to handle the contraction and expansion of the bottom of the pool between a hot day and a cold day. And people say, well, how much could it be expanding? It's over 2,000 feet long. It's the Empire State Building with the Washington Monument on top of it. That's how tall or how long that pool is. And within those expansion joints, they're moving back and forth like 6 inches every day between a hot day and a cold day. They never worked really in 100 and some years, because there was never, essentially, President Trump said, why don't we put a swimming pool liner in it? Why don't we put an industrial level swimming pool liner in the thing? Right. That was the idea to do this. This thing was leaking, Scott, 45,000 gallons of water a day for who knows how long. And the last 2 years, the Biden administration, from 2010 to 2012, it was closed. That project was a $35 million attempt that completely failed. They wanted to make it a green project. They did make it green. They said, we're going to stop using chlorinated city water and we're going to pump stuff in from the Potomac. They closed for 2 years, $35 million. 2 weeks later, there's photos you can see and articles from the Washington Post you can pull up that show this thing was a full-on algae explosion turned green. You know, after that thing came, President Trump is like, no. So we've got the latest technology, the latest capability. We got a American flag blue liner inside that. This is meant to reflect. You want to have a dark bottom, not a light bottom, when you're trying to optimize. It's called the reflecting pool for a reason. And right. Man, does it look spectacular. But we also, when we got into it, we had to restore the granite around the edges, redo circulation lines, add nano bubblers. I mean, whenever you're doing a historic renovation, when you dig into it, there's more there than what you started. But we got it all done, and this, it's officially reopening today. The pool is full. It's going to be spectacular here as we begin the summer celebration of the 250th.
1: And at the top of that pool, of course, is the Lincoln Memorial. And as a Kentuckian, I always like to talk about it. But I believe it's true now that the bottom side of the Lincoln Memorial, the underneath side, is now open. It was under some renovation, but is that underneath part open to the public now? I know there's been a lot of work going on there for a couple of years.
14: Well, the undercroft underneath the Lincoln Memorial is filled with mystery and filled with history. A lot of people see the Lincoln Memorial up on the top and they assume that it was built on a hill, but it was built on a swamp. So if you get underneath in an area that has been for decades and decades closed to the public, you get underneath there, it's like walking into a cathedral. There's arches that are 80 to 100 feet high holding up wow. the Lincoln Memorial and all the weight of Lincoln's beautiful in the iconic statue that's up there. But there was an effort, a combination of the National Park Foundation, some generous donors, the National Park Service. There's an Undercroft Museum that's opening in a few weeks. It's going to have some of the most important documents in our history, including an actual copy of the Emancipation Proclamation is going to be appropriately included in that memorial. So for the first time, the public in modern history, the public's going to be able to go into a beautiful museum. And in that museum, there's glass walls that allow you to look into the part that remains just this undercroft that supports the whole building up, because it's massive. I think the museum is 15,000 square feet, but there's probably 80,000 or 100,000 square feet of open space wow. underneath us. And of course, over the years, with the rain dripping down, it looks a little bit like in Kentucky, home to Mammoth Cave, where you've got the stalactites and the stalagmites coming down. There's actual stalactites and stalagmites that have formed over the last 100 years underneath wow. the Lincoln Memorial from the water draining down, believe it. So it's going to be a magnificent new must-see thing for visitors coming to D.C., and it's certainly going to help explain why we've got a memorial to Lincoln because of the impact that he had on our country in saving the Union back during the Civil War.
1: Secretary of the Interior Doug Burgum is our guest. Let's get out of Washington, D.C. You've been very busy. You've been doing a lot of work at various national parks. You've expanded national trail designations. There's 6 new recreation trails. There's a new water trail across 5 states that were added in 2026. You've got a program called the Great American Expedition. You've expanded visitor access to Mount Denali National Park. And, of course, you have this big project in your home state, opening the Theodore Roosevelt National Library at the foot of Theodore Roosevelt National Park there in Medora, North Dakota. Overall, you've gotten a tremendous amount done in a very short period of time with the crown jewels of America. Tell us about some of these projects outside of D.C. and these initiatives that you have to get people back out into our national parks.
14: Well, first of all, Scott, thanks for the question and thanks for bringing up the word access. Under the prior administration, all the equities that we have underneath Interior, which of course span 14 time zones from all of our territories, U.S. Virgin Islands to American Samoa in the Pacific, American Samoa, U.S. Virgin, they also have national parks. We've got public land everywhere. In Interior, we're managing over 500 million acres of public land, 700 million acres of subsurface, and about 3.2 billion of offshore acreage. So again, the land management, public land management, a key part of that. When Theodore Roosevelt put away these public lands, it was for the benefit and the use of the American people. He didn't say it's all wilderness area, it's locked up and you can't go there, don't set a foot in there. There's been a philosophy in our country that to protect lands, we got to keep humans out of it. We believe the opposite. We believe that we know that the largest donors to conservation in our country's history are the hunters, the anglers, and the people that do outdoor recreation, whether it's rafting guides, fishing guides, whoever it is. The people that use our outdoors benefit from the mental, the spiritual, the physical benefits of getting off your screen and getting outdoors, part of making America healthy again. I had the first ever joint event in Colorado this week between the Secretary of Human Services, Bobby Kennedy, and myself. I don't think there's ever been a joint announcement between Human Services and Interior talking about the benefits of outdoors. But on access, millions of acres of additional access, like you say, from Denali to our wildlife refuges. They had the dial set under the prior administration. The dial was set to there's no access, but if you go through a long, complicated thing, we'll maybe give you some access. We've reset the dial. The dial is public lands are open, and if there's a really, really good reason for either scientific or wildlife protection, we'll turn the dial, to closed for the smallest acreage possible. Right. The rest of it, we want to have acreage. And you mentioned, again, new trail designations and investing in campsites, parks, all over the country.
1: 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You won't regret it. Hopefully, more with Doug Burgum when we come back. It's Scott Jennings on Salem. Stay with us.

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10: 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The Answer. 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
12: Chatting with the Secretary of the Interior, Doug Burgum. Secretary Burgum, you are a key member of the President's Energy Council, his senior level team to make sure that we have all the energy we need here in the United States of America. There was a recent announcement that the administration plans to spend $700 million to revitalize some coal-fired power plants. And I saw you on television the other day talking about the concept of coal-powered data centers, which we have to build for this AI boom that we're involved in. Talk to us about what the administration is doing to get coal back into our national energy matrix in the way that it needs to be after years of being attacked by Obama and then Biden.
5: Well, it's a part of President Trump's broader plan, which is we just need energy abundance. I mean, the National Energy Dominance Council, which he created by executive order, and I'm honored to chair that group. And part of that leadership, of course, our fantastic Secretary of Energy, Chris Wright. But about half the cabinet is, you know, has a role on that council. And the whole idea is have enough energy abundance that we can have it for everything we need in the U.S., all the new demands, and whether that's liquid fuels, whether it's critical minerals, or whether it's electricity to power the next generation of our economy that's coming. But then have enough for us, but also have enough to sell to our allies. Because if we can sell energy to our friends and allies, guess what? They can stop buying it from Russia, stop buying it from Iran. I mean, people that were our allies were energy dependent on people that were waging war against them. They were energy dependent on people that are funding 26 terror groups. Why would we be buying a product from somebody who then uses those profits to attack us and our allies? So President Trump's broader strategy is basically shifting the geopolitical center of energy, and energy is fundamental to national security. It's fundamental to national prosperity. It's fundamental to world peace. He's shifting that back to the United States and the Western Hemisphere. It's a combination of what he got done in Venezuela, 45 minutes, turning a sanctioned adversary into a strategic ally. What's going on in Alaska? I was up there a couple weeks ago, first oil at PICA on the National Strategic Petroleum Reserve, Alaska, bringing, 80,000 barrels a day of fresh oil, into the thing. All of our Pacific allies, our Pacific territories, are dependent on oil coming from the Strait of Hormuz. And you know who else is dependent on it? California. California, when they could be getting 100% right. of their oil from America, 60% of it, two-thirds is coming from overseas because of self-inflicted policies. The lowest price for gasoline in California, whether it was during the Biden era or during last year when prices were coming, the lowest price in California is higher than the highest price in any other state. That's self-inflicted economic stress. Unbelievable.
12: And the result of all of this policy from the Trump administration resulted in this headline in the Wall Street Journal recently, how the United States became the world's greatest energy exporter. We are the world's largest net exporter of energy. That puts us in an incredibly good economic position, but also an incredibly good position for national security. I'll give you the last word on it, Mr. Secretary.
5: Well, and it's also fantastic for, the trade deficit issue we've had for years. When we sell energy to people that have been selling stuff to us, it helps balance the trade. And when we've got the most secure and the lowest priced energy in the world, which we do right now, and it's going to get cheaper and cheaper as there's resolution in the Middle East. I mean, we are the number one export of oil, number one exporter of LNG. During this whole time, LNG prices in the U.S. have barely moved, and we're using LNG to fuel the next generation of economy for manufacturing. You can turn LNG into natural gas into fertilizer. I mean, it's like the wonder fuel, and we're so abundant in that. We're producing more than the number two and three producers worldwide, just ourselves. So all of that energy security is going to bring jobs. It brings capital investment. It brings everything back to America. But I would say, Scott, this prosperity could be divided unevenly across our country because the states that have been fighting hydrocarbons, we're going to stop right. pipelines. We're going to stop new power plants. We're going to stop, building AI data centers, all the things that they're doing to be opposed to having energy abundance. Then those states are actually against lower prices for their own citizens, and they're against the prosperity that follows when you've got energy abundance. So we could end up with the trillions of dollars of capital that is coming back to the U.S. Mm. Some states are going to get a big goose egg, zero of that investment, because no one's going to put jobs in manufacturing in a place where your electricity prices are three times higher than they were in my home state.
12: Leadership matters, and the consequences of decisions are real. And in blue states across this country, voters are learning that every single day. Doug Burgum is the Secretary of the Interior. Mr. Secretary, thanks for your time today.
5: Scott, always great to be with you. Thanks for everything you do, and grateful to your listeners as well.

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3: 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So this is twice as much. The trend that we're accelerating, economists have underestimated job growth now three straight months, as noted. 3 months average, widely considered a more reliable gauge.
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2: 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The Answer. 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
5: News this hour from Town Hall. I'm Jason Walker. So far, so good, but as yet, nothing has been signed, and that is expected later in the week, perhaps Friday. Washington and Tehran have reached an initial deal to end the war. It would allow oil to reach the global market, giving relief to the economy. However, experts caution it will likely be several months before energy companies can resume operations, actually to the point where they're able to meet the world's demand. In the meantime, the war has taken a toll on the world economy, especially on a number of air carriers.
6: The war in Iran is driving up jet fuel prices and worsening supply strains, especially for African airlines. The African Airlines Association says the crisis is exposing reliance on jet fuel imports. Even before the conflict, African carriers were already paying more for fuel. The new pressures are affecting already thin margins. Fuel accounts for 30% to 40% of airlines' operating costs. Some airlines are already adding surcharges but can't pass all the costs to passengers. The crisis is renewing calls for Africa to strengthen domestic refining capacity. Despite pressures, demand for air travel in Africa remains strong. I'm Julie Walker.
5: Shares have soared in Asia. Benchmarks in Tokyo and Seoul gaining more than 5% early Monday. Oil prices fell more than $3 a barrel. Efforts to keep kids aware of social media continues to grow. British Prime Minister Keir Starmer expected to announce a social media ban Monday for young teenagers. Starmer will speak Monday to protect children about the harmful content and excessive screen time. A ban in Britain would join countries like Australia, Canada, and Brazil. More on these stories, townhall.com.
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5: It was an event that, quite honestly, had never been seen before at the White House. A massive UFC bout, seven bouts, as a matter of fact, Sunday on the South Lawn. The event celebrated President

0: Trump's 80th birthday and, of course, 250th anniversary, the Declaration of Independence. Carolina Hurricanes winning the Stanley Cup after their suffocating defense in Game 6 shut down the Vegas Golden Knights 3-0. Canes ended up winning three straight games of a thrilling final filled with momentum swings and some great offense. It was a wild and woolly scene in New York after the Knicks defeated the Spurs in San Antonio Saturday night in Game 5 of the NBA Finals. Soon after, rowdy fans were clashing with police. Police say there were, and a spokesman said, multiple arrests. Breaking news and analysis, townhall.com. FBI agents have searched the office of an Ohio group that supports voter registration efforts. It comes in a state that is expected to have hotly contested races coming up this fall for both governor and the U.S. Senate.
1: Workers say the offices of Ohio Organizing Collaborative have been searched by the FBI, saying federal agents showed up at the Cleveland office and spent hours questioning staff, seizing documents and computer files. Federal agents also went to the homes of people who worked with the organization, which supports voter registration efforts, seeking interviews and information about alleged voter fraud. Board member Prentice Haney accused the agents of intimidation tactics and harassment and expressed concern that the investigation was designed to sow doubt about the upcoming midterm elections. I'm Lisa Dwyer.
0: More on these stories at townhall.com.
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4: Your answer on weather.
5: New scattered showers around this morning, otherwise partly cloudy as we head toward daybreak, low in the low 70s. Mostly sunny later today. We'll back our temperatures off a bit. Still humid, though, high around 84. You pop up showers around this afternoon and into the evening hours. I'm Georgia WeatherNet meteorologist KJ Allen on AM 920, The Answer.
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13: Western civilization. 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Ladies and gentlemen, here's Scott Jennings.
5: All right, Friday, June the 12th, we roll on with a quick check of the headlines. The UFC fighting event that is scheduled to take place at the White House on Sunday night. The show will go on, according to a federal judge. There had been a lawsuit filed against it. And they'd been waiting for a ruling, but in the last few minutes, a federal judge says, you're clear to fight. So come rain or shine on Sunday evening, we will have UFC fighting in the octagon on the south lawn of the White House. SpaceX, Elon Musk's rocket and artificial intelligence company, set records today as it began trading on the NASDAQ. And it has made the world's richest man its first trillionaire. The stock opened at a price of $150 per share, which was more than the predicted opening of $135 a share. It got up to $165 in the first 30 minutes of trading. But Elon Musk is the world's first trillionaire. And there are a number of competitive statewide runoff elections coming up this Tuesday. We have them going on in Alabama and Georgia. We also have primaries going on in Oklahoma. We'll have more in-depth coverage of all of this next week. But in Alabama, there is a critical primary that will be decided on Tuesday evening between Congressman Barry Moore and retired Navy SEAL Jared Hudson. This is to replace outgoing Senator Tommy Tuberville, who is heavily favored to be the next governor of Alabama. Here to discuss that race, one of those candidates, Jared Hudson, is coming on to the Scott Jennings Show. Jared, thanks for being with us today.
4: What's up, brother? Thanks for having me.
5: Well, I'm glad to hear your voice, and thanks for getting into the race. I know you're new to politics, and signing up for politics isn't easy for a first-timer, but I thought I'd give you a chance to introduce yourself to our audience. I know you have a career of military service, and you have a great family, but tell us about yourself and why you decided to run for the U.S. Senate in Alabama.
4: Yeah, so the most important thing is I'm a Christian, and you know I believe Christ and Christ crucified, and as a believer, God moves us to do things that we don't normally do, and he opened the doors and was leading me and my wife to pray over this when Coach was talking about running for governor, and then the Lord just opened the doors, and we decided to get in this race, and we're the first ones to announce, you know, so I announced that, hey, I'm running for this after prayerful consideration with my family, and so that was the thing that kind of pushed me into it, and then now really seeing the impact that you can have as a U.S. senator, because the position belongs to the people of the state of Alabama. It doesn't belong to Washington, D.C. A U.S. senator is an envoy from their state to Washington, not a mouthpiece from Washington back to the state. And seeing the things that we can impact with affordability, families that can't afford to live right now, groceries, housing, health care, energy, because of 50 years of bad domestic policy that have risen to an overall high cost of living and high inflation. Security, we see what's going on with our military right now with the IRGC and partisan disagreement, shut down the government and keep military members from getting paid, making sure that we codify legislation that pays them, but then also codify legislation that protects our veterans. And then next, our law enforcement officers that are fighting crime in our communities. As a law enforcement officer, I see and deal with this and making sure we support those who stand in the gap for us. And then finally, putting Alabama first. I've got a fight to deliver for the state of Alabama, and it's built on the foundation of my faith. Obviously, the future, in my case, is the state of Alabama, and it should be service over self, right? It's not a title to serve. It's literally making sure that we deliver for the people that this seat belongs to, and that's where our message has resonated with the state.
5: So you had a primary that whittled this thing down to two people. It's you versus Barry Moore. In the primary, Moore had 188,000 votes. You got 123,000. But Steve Marshall, the attorney general, got 118,000. He did not make the runoff. Seems to me that his voting block is going to be critical. Where are they going to go? What has your campaign been doing to reach out to those Steve Marshall voters to say, hey, come over to our campaign?
4: Well, we've been doing that exact thing that you just mentioned. We've been reaching out to them. We've been making sure that we get in touch with them. We've been making sure that we go and meet them where they're at to see if we can't earn their trust and their support. Because part of earning a vote, in this case on June 16th, is I first have to earn and build trust with voters. And so for us, since we're not funded by, you know, AI crypto PACs out of California, it is truly a grassroots movement of calling everybody we can, especially those Steve Marshall voters, and going and knocking on their doors and talking to them and seeing them in their counties so that we can share our message. Jared Hudson can tell them who I am and why I'm running and how I want to uphold the people of Alabama. And that is what we're doing. We are absolutely going out and making sure that we reach out to every voter we can, but definitely those that voted for Steve.
5: Your military service and what you did for this country has been a big part of your campaign. My understanding is that you held a press conference just yesterday, actually, with some Alabama military veterans to talk about your career in the military and also call into question that of Barry Moore, who enlisted in the Alabama National Guard in 1988. But you've had some things to say about that, comparing your service to his. Tell us about that press conference that you held yesterday.
4: Yeah, no, so it's not a comparing my service to his at all. He's been in politics for the last 16 years, for longer than I've been back in the state. You know, I was in the Navy when he first went into politics. So with that being said, it was because my service has become questioned because he hasn't been able to answer his. We just had a guy recently reach out and say he can only calculate that I did 2 weeks overseas. And that's just absolutely laughable. So my service is becoming questioned because Barry's service is being questioned. And now let's take it one step further. When they started asking questions about Barry's service, he starts hitting news agencies with a cease and desist, right? So he starts and sends them saying, hey, you can't run a story on this before they even – there was even a story to run. And I think that that is the thing that stands out the most to people. So there were veterans, there were guardsmen who were very upset when they heard about what was happening. And then when they heard that I was going after Barry because he's a guardsman, and they wanted their voice heard. So we used our platform to allow them to make their voice heard as guardsmen from the state of Alabama who are disgusted with somebody who had run on what they've done for political gain.
5: You've been leaning into the idea that Washington doesn't need any more career politicians. In fact, that's the name of one of the commercials you've been running. Let's hear a little bit of that here, and we'll come back to you.
10: For far too long, we've had these career politicians that are self-serving. They don't really care about we the people. They care about they themselves. I've got a huge problem with that because I've got a lot of buddies that were laid low in the sands of Iraq or bled out and died on a mountain in Afghanistan who gave their life for this country. I'm a U.S. Navy SEAL sniper, and I'm a law enforcement officer in the state of Alabama. We also run a nonprofit that combats human trafficking. In the United States Senate, I will have President Trump's back.
5: So that's one of the pieces of video that voters in Alabama are seeing. Is this message of career politicians, is that resonant, in your opinion, right now among primary voting Republicans in Alabama?
4: Well, it seems to be because I haven't had $20 million of spent on my behalf. You know, we are a true grassroots movement. I shouldn't be talking to you about this right now. Barry Moore, the endorsement queen of the South, should be running away with this thing. He's gotten everybody's endorsement except for the people across the state of Alabama who said at the tune of 61%, hey, we don't want you. That is kind of crazy because it's not that they don't know who he is, it's that they don't want him. And I think it's because Alabama wants an outsider. They're sick of career politicians. The definition of insanity is doing the same thing over and over again and expecting different results. And that's what they're going to get in me, making sure that we deliver on things like passing the Save America Act, which needs to be passed before the general election, before I even take office, making sure that we end congressional stock trading, making sure that we get federal term limits across the board forever. These are things that people want to see done. And then they also want a senator that's going to deliver for their state, make sure that their tax dollars don't go to leering centers in Minnesota, but come and invest in our infrastructure in the state of Alabama.
5: That voice you're hearing, Jared Hudson, he's a law enforcement officer and a military veteran. He's running for the United States Senate in Alabama. Jared, we thank you for your time and wish you luck on Tuesday.
4: Hey, man, thank you, brother. God bless. Y'all have a great weekend.
5: All right, take care, sir. 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It's Scott Jennings. Stay with us. You know, one thing that seems to be in short supply these days is perspective. We talk a lot about America's problems, but we don't spend nearly enough time talking about the people whose courage and leadership made this country possible in the first place. I'm Scott Jennings, and that's one reason that I'm looking forward to Young Washington coming to theaters this Independence Day. This film goes back to when George Washington was a young man facing setbacks, failures, and some truly life or death moments. It's a reminder that great leaders aren't born great. They are shaped by adversity, perseverance, and character. 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
5: All right, we got a little breaking news here. I'm going to read you a statement that is from the Prime Minister of Pakistan. His name is Shahbaz Sharif. And he has been in the middle of mediating, you know, between the United States and Iran here. Here's the statement. Amid ongoing intense mediation efforts by Pakistan, we are fully aware of incessant misinformation campaigns being waged by those who want to sabotage the peace deal. Setting aside the noise, we can confirm that a final agreed-upon text of the peace deal has been reached, and Pakistan is now working closely with both sides to finalize the next steps. Peace has never been this close as it is now. Those are the words of the Pakistani Prime Minister, who has been the go-between here between the United States and Iran. So we're waiting and watching, but that seems to be a significant development. All right, it's time. It's Friday. Therefore, it is time for the Relief Factor Pain of the Week.
19: And now, the Relief Factor Pain of the Week.
5: So one of the things that drives Americans crazy about the media is not that they have opinions. We do know opinions exist. It's that they have double standards. Case in point, New York Times reporter Jodi Kantor. Now, you might remember Jodi Kantor. She became famous during the Me Too era. She won a Pulitzer Prize for exposing Harvey Weinstein. And she spent years telling us that allegations from all women had to be taken seriously, particularly during the Brett Kavanaugh confirmations. We were told by Jodi Kantor that character matters. We were told that all women should be believed, and we were told that there are some things that are bigger than politics. Well, we found out this week that that principle comes with an expiration date, because now, with Democrats desperate to win a Senate seat in Maine, Jodi Kantor is out there explaining why the allegations against Democrat Graham Plattner are really not the classic kind. That's her words. In fact, let's hear her words in cut number four.
20: Well, let's talk about what they may or may not be willing to overlook. The accusations against Graham Plattner are not classic Me Too accusations. They're not about a boss and a young female employee being subjected to sexual advances. They were mostly made in the context of consensual relationships. There are these like very sensational texts about sex. There are allegations from former girlfriends that are not, the way my colleagues reported them, were not like classic abuse allegations. They were mostly like, being his boyfriend gave me a view into him and I did not like what I saw. His character was scary. He had this Nazi tattoo, etc. There was one allegation of crossing a line physically. But I think that means that these are pretty different accusations than, say, the ones that President Trump faced. And of course, in the Access Hollywood tape, President Trump bragged about grabbing women against their will. And so I think it speaks to the kind of confusion of the long post-Me Too moment, in which like gender-related accusations get bundled together, but they're actually very different.
5: Jodi Kantor, who made her name reporting on Me Too, who made her name in all these stories, is now out serving as a de facto press secretary for Graham Plattner. Not classic abuse allegations, grabbing a woman by the arm, twisting her arm behind her back, throwing her in a room, holding her in there against her will. Sounds like classic abuse allegations to me. You know, when Brett Kavanaugh was accused, there were no seminars on different categories of allegations. There were no distinctions like what you're hearing from Kantor. There was no media effort from Kantor or anyone else to explain that these allegations weren't the right kind of allegations. But suddenly we're getting a legal brief on the various subgenres of abuse against women, of a misconduct. That's the hypocrisy. The standard isn't truth. The standard isn't protecting women. The standard isn't even character. The standard for people like Jodi Kantor and others in the media is simply power. If the person of being accused would help the left, we're told the allegations are complicated. If the accused person is a Republican, then all of a sudden the accusations, even ones that are outlandish, with no basis in fact, we're told, oh, they are absolutely disqualifying. You know, there's still no evidence that Brett Kavanaugh ever even met any of the people who accused him, Dr. Ford, for instance. But we know Graham Plettner met these women. We know he was dating them, and we know he did have allegations of abuse. Americans can spot this from a mile away. It's one of the reasons that there is distrust in the media, and it is why Jody Cantor from the New York Times is my relief factor pain of the week. More after this on the Scott Jennings Show with Matt Whitlock when we come back.
19: That's the relief factor pain of the week. Scott Jennings, a real pain in the agenda for the lefties.
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0: With SRN News, I'm Jason Walker. Washington and Tehran have reached an initial deal to end the war. It would allow oil to reach the global market, giving relief to the economy. Also reportedly part of the deal is that Iran would promise to never have nuclear weapons. Experts also say it'll likely be several months before energy companies can resume operations to the point where they can meet the world demand for oil. It was sheer bedlam on Broadway, and there were some frightening moments as well as rowdy Knicks fans took to the streets after New York won the NBA Finals late Saturday night. Police department says there were a number of arrests. And the Carolina Hurricanes have won the Stanley Cup. SRN News.
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5: The Supreme Court's decision striking down racial gerrymandering. The Supreme Court said enough is enough. And in this ruling, the justices raised the bar. They said if you want to challenge a map as discriminatory, you now have to prove actual intent, not just point to statistical disparities.
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7: Your answer on weather.
5: Few scattered showers around this morning, otherwise partly cloudy as we head toward daybreak. Low in the low 70s, mostly sunny later today. We'll back our temperatures off a bit. Still humid, though, high around 84. You pop up showers around this afternoon and into the evening hours. I'm Georgia WeatherNet meteorologist KJ Allen on AM 920. The Answer.
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5: All right, Friday, June the 12th is the time of the week when we engage in some Friday punditry. Joining me this week, our friend, one of the most experienced Republican operatives in Washington, D.C., former staffer for Senators Orrin Hatch and Mike Lee, and now host of the really good morning rundown called the 10-Minute Drill. Matt Whitlock is here. Matt, thanks for coming back to the Scott Jennings Show.
9: Great to be with you. Thank you for having me, and thank you for the kind words.
5: Absolutely. I love the 10-Minute Drill. Terrific idea, well produced. I encourage everyone to make it part of your morning political routine. Matt, I want to get to Friday punditry in just a moment, yep. But first, I want you to listen along with the audience as I say some words called, we hold these truths to be self-evident. You know these words. But Matt Whitlock, have you ever read the entire Declaration of Independence?
9: I have. It's a great document.
5: And that's I knew that you would say yes. But my fear, Matt, is that not everyone has. And that's why I am joining with our friends at Americans for Prosperity to encourage all Americans to read the entire Declaration of Independence on this coming 4th of July. The Declaration, Matt, as you know, reminds us that every person has inherent dignity, that our rights are unalienable, and that government exists to secure liberty and not control our lives. These are not old ideas. They're the foundation of America, which I think you would agree, Matt, is the greatest nation the globe has ever known. So here's what I want you to do. On this Independence Day, gather your family, your neighbors, your friends, wherever you are, at the beach, at the barbecue, ready for the fireworks, whatever you're doing, before it all starts and before the day gets away from you, read together the Declaration of Independence and then share with each other what one principle means the most to you and why it does. Take the pledge to join this nationwide reading at a250toolkit.com/Scott. 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When we read the words that declared our freedom, we reconnect with what it means to be citizens of a self-governing republic. This is Scott Jennings on Salem, Common Sense for the American People. Matt Whitlock is our pundit of the week. Matt, I want to start with Iran. Here's the latest, by the way. We seem to be on the brink of something. We don't have a definitive time or place when a piece of paper could be signed. But this memorandum of understanding, according to a senior Trump administration official, would include the following: the reopening of the Strait of Hormuz and lifting the U.S. blockade, the dismantling of Iran's nuclear program, including the U.S. obtaining Iran's enriched material. The official said it would have to be destroyed on site and taken out of the country. And then Iran, if they do those things, would be relieved of the economic pressures that they've been under for many, many years. The question of Iran's financial relief, of course, Matt, has been a sticking point in all this conversation. So I put it to you. Do you predict by the time we go back on the air Monday that we will have a deal with Iran?
9: I don't think we will, but I do think there's some truth to the idea that we might be closer than ever. The Iranian foreign minister doctor said earlier today, this feels like the closest we've ever been. But we've also had 24 hours of a very similar kind of Groundhog Day back and forth, like we've had now for a few months, when, you know, first we hear that we're on the 1 yard line, and then the Iranian media starts putting out what essentially Iran's dream plan would be, which is usually some form of America promises to remove all their military assets from the region. They're going to give us $300 billion for relief, all these things that President Trump would never agree to. And then we get the Trump administration's clarity, which again shouldn't be a surprise, because the clarity there are the same red lines they've held to since the beginning of this. Iran cannot have nuclear materials. We are going to make sure they can't have nuclear materials. One of the shortcomings of the Obama's JCPOA was not having a lot of those guarantees in that. But then, of course, Iran can't continue to fund proxies that carry out terrorism against the United States, and Iran cannot control the Strait of Hormuz. So every time we do this, like once a week, people are surprised to find out, oh, President Trump is still holding to his red lines. But our American media is so eager to sort of take even the Iranian sort of world state sponsor of terror's word for things before getting this clarity from the administration.
5: You know, what seems different to me on this round of we almost have a deal is you've even got the Iranian foreign minister saying, hey, everybody needs to shut up over here and let this process get completed. You've got the Pakistani prime minister just a little while ago saying there's misinformation campaigns being run. I don't think we've seen that before. It feels like something is moving towards something, and we've got some sketch of what that something might be. I posited on CNN last night that, look, even if you get the Iranians to sign a piece of paper, you got to hold them to it over a long period of time, because you can't trust these people. But it does seem like a legitimate thing to say, yes, it's obvious we're closer than we have been at any point during this, you know, last several weeks.
9: I think that's exactly right, because the Iranian foreign minister who said we're close now is somebody I think was actively feeding the disinformation in previous rounds of this. So I do think there's a lot of credence to that. And I also think you're exactly right. I don't trust the Iranians when they agree to a deal, but I think that this MOU and a deal that they get from it will have the teeth that we can then enforce it if they violate it later. We'll have even more credibility if we need to go further with kinetic warfare, because we have this on paper. They will have agreed to things, sign their names. It'll be much easier for the Gulf countries and everyone else in the region to say, okay, we've all got to come together again and hold these guys accountable for this. I think that's really important part of this.
5: Matt Willock is our pundit of the week here on the Scott Jennings Show. Matt, let's talk about Democrats. I was on CNN last night, and one of my colleagues, lovely person, and I enjoy sparring with her immensely, Sochi Hinojosa. She's former communications director for the DNC, and also was a senior official at the Biden Justice Department. We had a little back and forth over whether Democrats were interested in impeaching Donald Trump should they retake the House of Representatives. Let's hear a little bit of that in cut number five.
4: I believe Al Green filed an impeachment resolution. That's going to happen.
10: But also,
4: you're going to have Democrats who are talking like Sherrod Brown, who's talking about things like inflation.
11: Let me ask you a question. If you went to a Democratic political dinner tonight and somebody asked you in front of the crowd, should we impeach Donald Trump? And you said no. What would happen to you? Would you be thrown out in 3 seconds or 1 second?
12: Democrats are not running on impeachment, and that is not what they're talking to the American people. No, they aren't. It's a fact, Scott. They are not running on impeachment.
4: Wait, don't ask me. I mean, I think the president of the United States should be impeached, but I ain't running for nothing.
13: All right, next for us.
5: Now, that was an amazing exchange, Matt, because Sochi was like, no, this is not true. And then Bakari immediately comes in and sweeps the leg and says, no, I think we should impeach Donald Trump. Look, in primary after primary, Matt, you've got Democrats out there telling their voters, yes, absolutely, he should be impeached. What is your prediction? If Democrats get control of the House, will they impeach Donald Trump?
9: You'll absolutely have ones that try to, because even in these last 2 years, when Democrats were in the minority, you had people racing to do it. And so I think Sochi is delightful. I've sparred with her a little bit too, but she's just flat wrong there. There are plenty of Democrats running on impeachment. Look at people like Graham Platner. A lot of these Democrat socialist candidates are running on the most radical Democrat platform. And the idea that they would get in there and be silenced by their leadership, no, they want to impeach President Trump. That's their North Star as a party. It's the only thing that's held their coalition together like Scotch tape. And they can sort of pretend that there's a perfect scenario out there where they're talking about inflation. Maybe that's more what John Ossoff is talking about, as he pretends to be kind of a normal moderate during election season. But when they get any kind of power, the first thing they do is try and change the rules, impeach the leadership, and pack the Supreme Court. And so it is obvious exactly what they want to do, even if Xochitl's trying to kind of paint a rosier picture of what her party's actually doing right now.
5: You know, I think we've had an epidemic this week, Matt, of Democrat pundits or Democrat surrogates saying out loud what they want to be the reality,
9: yep,
5: but it runs headlong into the actual reality. Xochitl on impeachment is one example, but also this week, something that's going on is you've got all of the Graham Plattner surrogates like Ro Khanna, like Elizabeth Warren, and yep, others. They're out there saying things like, oh, Graham Plattner has taken accountability for what he did.
9: Yep.
5: He's taken responsibility. He's on a redemption tour. Meanwhile, you have Graham Plattner saying, A, all of these allegations are false, and B, even if they yeah, aren't, they're not a big deal anyway. What is happening does not match the rhetoric of the Democratic surrogates. It's really sort of a mind-boggling, you know, a dual reality situation coming out of the Democratic Party right now.
9: We have never seen a candidate hang their own defenders out to dry in the way that we're seeing from Graham Plattner. Because just yesterday, and a phenomenal example, he went on Morning Joe and she pressed him. Mika, to her credit, pressed him, is there anything else out there? He said no. He laughed at the question, and he even downplayed everything else up to this point. Within about 5 hours, another former Plattner girlfriend came out and said, one, he's a dirtbag, he mistreats women. Two, he is lying to you about the Nazi tattoo. He's always known what it was. And yet he's got these Democrat defenders who are elected office holders out there saying exactly what you're saying. He's on a redemption tour. The tattoo was an accident. He learned from it. He's even got Ron Klain, former prime minister of the Biden White House, out saying he has that to honor his fallen troop members, which again is the third thing that we've heard, not at all consistent with what other lies he's told other people. So he has no problem hanging every single defender of him out to dry. Ro Khanna might be the worst one, because Ro Khanna is full speed ahead. And we know the reason why. Ro Khanna wants to own the Bernie Sanders lane. And so he feels like he needs to strap himself to every single Bernie Sanders acolyte out there and defend them, even if it means destroying the little bit of reputation he has. And so I think these Democrats are all going to spend the next several months really embarrassed for things that Graham Plattner is putting them through for having the gall to defend him like this.
5: Yeah, I got to tell you, I would not go out on a limb if, when I look back at the tree, the person holding the saw was Graham Plattner. I mean, at every turn, Plattner has been proven to be, I mean, let's just, he's a scumbag. He was a scumbag yep, bartender in Washington, yep, D.C. He knew that he had a Nazi tattoo. He treats women terribly. He's got credible abuse allegations. And oh, by the way, if that wasn't enough for you, have you ever heard the man speak? It is the
9: exactly,
5: most nonsensical, sloganeering, you know, he strings all these phrases together, and it's yep, obvious that someone has put a piece of paper. The man is incapable of stringing together anything that approaches what you would consider to be reasonable political discourse. So you've got multiple problems, and yet, as you pointed out, Ro Khanna is out there defending him, and I mean, honestly, saying things that are not even close to the realm of reality when it comes to Graham Plattner. All right, we got to take a break, Matt. When we come back, you have the high honor of announcing to the nation who the winner of the week is. I have the high honor of announcing the loser of the week. Our Friday pundit is Matt Whitlock, one of the most experienced Republican communicators in Washington, D.C. He's host of the 10-Minute Drill, which you need to watch every single morning. I'm Scott Jennings. This is Common Sense for the American People. We'll finish the show right after this.
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5: All right. Oh, home stretch for the week of the Scott Jennings Show. Our pundit of the week, Matt Whitlock, is still here. Matt, got a couple of races wrapping up on Tuesday. Let's start in Georgia. So this is the Georgia governor's race. Really fascinating. The president down there endorsed Burt Jones, who is the lieutenant governor. But this business guy, Rick Jackson, made the runoff and has spent a massive amount of money, almost $90 million on television ads. Burt Jones is about at $38 million. Do you have any feel for it? Is it going to be Jackson or Jones for governor of Georgia?
9: I think the Trump endorsement might carry Jones over there. But the other interesting one to watch, there's going to be that Senate primary, too, because the president, yeah, there's been a lot of coverage of him not endorsing in that race because he's worried about Mike Collins' baggage, but he isn't sure if Dooley's got sort of enough, you know, to run with. And so I feel like that's going to be another barn burner. But Jackson spent a lot of money, man. So I think if I were picking, I would probably pick with President Trump on that one with Burt Jones. But it's going to come down to the wire.
5: Yeah, the Senate race is also interesting because the governor there, Brian Kemp, he's not endorsed in the governor's race, but he has been heavily involved in the, yep, Senate race, and he loves Derek Dooley. That's been his guy. And Dooley came on late to make the runoff, but as you pointed out, he's running, yep, against Congressman Mike Collins. Does Dooley have the momentum there, you think?
9: He has. I think if you look at just the numbers alone, he's closed probably 20%+ in the last month, whereas Collins, I think there's been a number of kind of scary scandals that has the president's political team wanting to stay on the sidelines there. So Dooley's got good momentum. Kemp's bet there is a more safe generic Republican has a better shot against Ossoff after what we've seen the last few cycles with slightly more challenging, you know, Senate nominees that Warnock and Ossoff have been able to sort of take advantage of.
5: All right, let's do winners and losers. Matt Whitlock, who won the week in America or in American politics?
9: I have to say it's broad in America because I think it is the European tourists coming to America for the World Cup who are posting about how blown away they are by Buc-ee's, Walmart, Taco Bell, and it's just like a great reminder to the world that Europe might think they're better than us in some ways, but until they spend a day here experiencing just how great this country is, they've got no idea, and it's really fun to watch. They've had great content. I'm excited for them to be here and see it. It's wonderful.
5: You know what I love about this is that, you know, Democrats, liberals want to communicate to the rest of the world how miserable they are, how miserable America is, how terrible it is to live in America. Misery, misery, misery. And if you don't come here and experience it, you wouldn't know. All you would hear is from the liberals and the press, oh, this is terrible. America, you, yep, can't believe how terrible it is. These guys are here for like a few days, and they're driving across, the one guy driving across Alabama, and he's like, this is the most beautiful place I've ever been. Here's a picture of the sunset. I could live on this street. My goodness, they have a shooting range at the Bass Pro Shop. I've never been to a stadium like the one at Auburn. The guy's in Alabama. And he's like, yep, America's paradise on earth. And guess what? He's absolutely right. And yep, I love this story too, Matt, because the disconnect between these miserable liberals who want everybody, yep, to believe it's terrible, and then you show up here and you realize America's the greatest country on earth, and it's been that way for 250 years.
9: Yep, exactly right. Amen.
5: All right, let's pick a loser. So I went through a lot of ideas for loser of the week this week. Scott Pelley. He's going to be forever loser of the week. Let's see. Plattner, kind of just rolling loserdom. You know, but where I landed was on a couple of sports things. Number one, honorable mention loser, Democrats trying to play baseball. For 6 years in a row now, the Democrats, they had the congressional baseball game in Washington, and the Republicans won 11-2. I watched some of the video of the Democrats attempting to play baseball. It is pathetic. One of the Democrat congressmen from Kentucky, Morgan McGarvey, there was a headline in the Louisville Courier Journal. It said, Morgan McGarvey named MVP of Democrat team. Like, you were the MVP of a team that got beat 11-2. I mean, the plaque for the alternates is in the ladies' room. That's like, I mean, what are you doing? And so that was my runner-up. But the true loser of the week, the San Antonio Spurs, how are you going to blow a 29-point, yep, lead in the NBA, yep, finals? Everybody, I'm in New York. Everybody in New York is excited for the Knicks. But I got to say, the absolute collapse, 29 points. It was an NBA record. for the Knicks to come back. And I guess the Knicks will probably go ahead and win this thing, and they'll deserve to win it. But, man, loser of the week, San Antonio Spurs blowing a 29-point lead. All right, our Friday pundit has been Matt Whitlock. Look him up. It's called the 10-Minute Drill. My encouragement to you is watch it every morning. Matt, we'll have you back soon. Enjoy your weekend. That's it for us. Common sense for the American people. We're headed for the weekend, and we'll see you on Monday. Scott Jennings is out. Thanks for listening.
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4: News this hour from Town Hall. I'm Jason Walker. All signs indicate now the war in Iran could soon be over. Here's correspondent John Scott.
5: President Trump posts on Truth Social, "This great deal will bring peace and security to the whole region. Many presidents have tried to make peace with Iran, and all have failed before me." The president continued, "The leaders of the region have, for the first time, found a president who can help them achieve real peace. With the opening of the strait upon the signing of the deal on Friday, for purposes of mine removal, oil will flow on both ends again for the region and the world." President Donald J. Trump.
4: In the meantime, energy experts do say it will likely be several months, though, before energy companies can resume operations to the point where they're able to meet the world's demand for oil. Authorities have identified more than 15,000 pedophiles, rapists, smugglers, and traffickers that former President Joe Biden and the Democrats allowed to just walk right into the United States through the wide-open southern border.
6: The Department of Homeland Security says many of these children report stunning sexual abuse along their journeys from foreign countries. In a stunning news conference, the head of the Department of Homeland Security, Mark Wayne Mullen, telling reporters that some of these kids report being raped 600 to 700 times. Mullen says this child trafficking nightmare, the direct result of the Biden-Harris administration, allowing the northern and southern border to be wide open for 4 years. The former Homeland Chief Alejandro Mayorkas repeatedly told reporters on camera the border is closed.
4: Tragedy in Missouri Sunday morning. NTSB investigating the plane crash that killed 12 people. Authorities say the aircraft went down shortly after takeoff. On board, the pilot and 11 skydivers. More on the stories at townhall.com.
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4: It is very controversial, and some in Switzerland say it's going to get even worse. Now, voters there are deciding whether to limit that country's population to 10 million. More on the story from Donna Warder.
8: Results so far show that most Swiss voters are against a proposal to limit the country's population to 10 million. 69-year-old Maria Lalu, a former diplomatic mission employee, says she voted for limiting the population.
9: I have nothing against immigration. It's unjustific. I am also a stranger. But it has to be calm because, like in another neighboring countries, they are also calming their situation.
8: School teacher Natasha Robert-Niku says she doesn't think limiting the population

0: is a good thing, and that it would have an impact on the Swiss economy. I'm Donna Water.
1: 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A European fashion brand facing backlash after controversial comments by its founder. Correspondent Ken Lohrman reports.
2: Danish clothing executive Tobias Sloth is under fire for posting Islam as the one thing he would remove from Earth in a LinkedIn survey. The remark sparked accusations of racism and widespread outrage, putting his brand Norse Projects at risk of boycotts. Sloth has since apologized and deleted the comment, but criticism continues, highlighting how negative statements about Islam can quickly escalate into a global reputational crisis. Ken Lohrman reporting.
1: Riot police fired tear gas and water cannons in clashes with rioters during a protest Sunday in Geneva against the G7 group of wealthy nations. That comes a day before G7 leaders will be meeting in France. More on these stories, townhall.com.
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5: New scattered showers around this morning, otherwise partly cloudy as we head toward daybreak. Low in the low 70s, mostly sunny later today. We'll back our temperatures off a bit. Still humid, though, high around 84. You pop up showers around this afternoon and into the evening hours. I'm Georgia WeatherNet meteorologist KJ Allen on AM 920. The answer.
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14: Welcome back to the Lars Larson Show. I love First Amendment Fridays because my favorite day of the week is the day we open up the phone lines and every single subject out there is fair game. And let's start with a poll on X. Is it appropriate for a sitting president to host a UFC fight at the White House? That's going to happen on Sunday, and Donald Trump will preside over it. It happens to coincide with his 80th birthday, although it's being billed as a celebration of America's 250th anniversary. But consider this as well. I'm not the first person to point out that during Joe Biden, we actually saw spectacles like the drag queen events on the South White House lawn. In other words, drag queens and people baring their breasts on the South White House lawn. And then you say, oh, but a UFC fight put on by Donald Trump, that's just not classy enough for the White House. Try running that argument past your favorite Democrats. When Democrats say, perhaps this weekend, oh, I can't believe that Donald Trump is holding that UFC fight on Sunday at the White House. And if you say to your friends, if you've got the guts to do it, and they may end up being your former friends, oh, would you rather that he host a drag queen event the way Joe Biden did, so that a bunch of transgender types could bare their breasts on the South White House lawn because that's classier than having a UFC event? Here's the way I defend it. Number one, we've had two American presidents, not Trump, but we've had Warren G. Harding and we've had Teddy Roosevelt, who both sponsored boxing matches at the White House. Is the UFC just a modern equivalent of boxing matches at the White House? And if it was okay for Warren G. Harding, and if it was okay for Teddy Roosevelt, what makes it not okay for Donald Trump? And that comes before we make that comparison to the drag queen events. If you want to jump into the best conversation in talk journalism, it happens right here every day. And you're certainly welcome. And of course, on First Amendment Friday, that invitation goes double. 866-HEY-LARS. That's 866-439-5277. 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Now, I do want to update you on this. A gunman had barricaded himself in a building in Midland, Texas. We've got great audience members and an affiliate station in Midland. This morning, after a shooting that killed one person and left 11 victims, 9 of the victims taken to Midland Memorial Hospital, 4 were in surgery, 5 were stable. We'll get more details on that tonight. And what's coming up this hour? California has been refusing to hand over its voter rolls to the Department of Justice for more than a year now. What exactly is Gavin Newsom, potential presidential candidate, what is he afraid that the DOJ is going to find? 500 hospitals just got a federal warning about secret pricing. Do you actually know what they charge you when you go to the hospital and you have some kind of procedure done? Almost 3,000 government partnerships were caught funding DEI and helping illegal aliens to dodge ICE. How long has Washington been running this operation on your dime? And take just a moment to cast a vote in my X poll. You'll find the question at Lars Larson Show and at LarsLarson.com. Is it appropriate for a sitting president to host a UFC fight at the White House? My answer to that is yes. You can answer it any way you like. You'll find the question at Lars Larson Show and brought to you by AMAC, the Association of Mature American Citizens. AMAC has the conservative values I believe in. I joined the group a long time ago, about a decade ago, and you should too. Just go to amac.us or call 888-262-2006. AMAC is better, better for you and better for America. Couple of updates on this as well. The U.S. men's national soccer team has played or plays its first World Cup match tonight on American soil for the first time in 32 years. U.S. Park Police are investigating what's being called vandalism after the numbers 8647 were found burned into the grass on the National Mall in Washington, D.C. That's not too far away from where President Trump's UFC Freedom 250 event is happening this weekend. The phrase became the basis of James Comey's indictment for threatening President Trump. A court recently ruled that the National Park Service cannot take action against an organization that has displayed an 8647 flag. And a judge has denied President Trump's request to pause a ruling that orders his name removed from the Kennedy Center. The request was a last-minute bid to avoid removing Trump's name from the building and accompanying signage as ordered in late May. The deadline for compliance today in Washington, D.C., and Judge Christopher Cooper says the Kennedy Center failed to show that it was irreparably injured absent a stay, nor did it demonstrate that its appeal was likely to succeed on the merits. And then you've got this question, and this is a serious one. Why did the Democrats kill the terror-fighting spy program right before the World Cup? You know what I'm talking about? It's a key U.S. surveillance program. It's on the brink of expiring. House Democrats and a group of conservatives sank a temporary extension amid a standoff over President Donald Trump's intelligence chief pick. The lawmaker vote 198 to 218. That came yesterday to extend Section 702 of FISA, the Foreign Intelligence Surveillance Act. It fell well short of the two-thirds majority needed for passage. House Minority Leader Hakeem Jeffries warned that he would withhold support until Donald Trump reversed his decision to name Bill Pulte as acting director of national intelligence. So that fight then leaves us with an influx of foreigners coming into the United States, the World Cup underway, and the war with Iran that is still going on, despite what the president had to say yesterday about reaching a peace deal. Oh, and then let me update this. Federal prosecutors now say that a man by the name of Jonathan Reconnect, driven by desire for revenge, used a lighter to intentionally set what may become the most expensive and destructive wildfire in Los Angeles history. We're talking about the Palisades Fire. It killed 12 people. It destroyed more than 6,000 structures across the Palisades and Malibu. It cost billions of dollars in damage and insurance claims. And what do they find? Investigators seized a Bic barbecue lighter from this guy's car, Rinderknecht's car, with his DNA on it. They also found an AI-generated image of a burning city on his iPhone. Asked by an investigator why somebody would set the fire, he said it would be out of resentment of the rich enjoying their money. Yeah, there's some crazy people out there. Absolutely crazy Looney Tunes people out there. Glad to have you with me on a First Amendment Friday. Your calls are welcome at 866-HEY-LARS. 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
14: Welcome back to the program on a First Amendment Friday. 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Well, the Trump administration has issued a warning to more than 500 hospitals in America, and it concerns secret pricing. And to talk about this knowledgeably, I thought we'd invite in Andrew Bremberg, who served as Director of Domestic Policy Council under President Donald Trump. Andrew, welcome back to the program. How are you?
28: Great. Thanks for having me.
14: So tell me about this warning that we're giving to hospitals saying you can't have secret pricing. What are we concerned about?
28: Yeah, this is a great announcement this week by the Trump administration. If you go back to the end of President Trump's first term, he did a really important new regulation requiring that hospitals post their prices and actually, put out what are their actual prices, what are their cash prices, what are their negotiated rates for all their services. This was a rule done at the very end of the first Trump term, and it didn't go into effect until the very beginning of the Biden administration. And for years, people have complained that hospitals have not complied with this rule, where they've put out these files that are full of garbage with no real data to help patients understand the real cost of their care. And finally, just this week, we saw the Trump announcement announce that they'd issued warnings. They're going to fine up to now 500 hospitals for not complying with this rule. And I'd add, last year, in the first year of the Trump administration, they came in and strengthened and improved that rule already and gave hospitals warnings, said, you need to take this seriously. They said you had till April 1 of this year to get your files, prices in order. They gave them time, and now they've announced going after 500 hospitals. I mean, that's a lot of hospitals around the country that have been hiding their prices, and it's great that there's finally accountability to make them, comply with this.
14: Okay, Andrew, allow me to ask a couple of stupid questions because I like to ask stupid questions, but is it that difficult to cite what the prices are? If you went into almost any retailer in America and said, what does this product cost? Unless they're sort of playing games with the pricing, meaning, well, we charge more to some of our customers for this than others, they'd be able to tell you this is what the product costs, this is what we pay for it, and this is what we charge the customer. Unless they're playing games, you know, saying, well, for certain insurance coverage, we'll charge full price. For these guys, we'll charge less. And for these folks over here, we'll charge a third price. Is that why the hospitals are having such a tough time complying with this?
28: Absolutely. Absolutely. Healthcare right now is completely dysfunctional. You're raising the exact issue that all throughout our economy, anytime anyone goes to buy a good or a service anywhere, you know the price, you can negotiate the price, you can shop around for different prices. No, it's basic capitalism, basic markets, yep. 101, which does not happen in the healthcare sector today because there are no prices. And that's just something President Trump, you know, instinctively understood in his first term, that in order to have, you know, negotiating power, you know, the great negotiator, you have to know what prices are. So that's why he put forward the requirement, but it hasn't been, you know, enforced. It hasn't happened yet. So now I think we're going to see hospitals take this seriously, post their prices, and really empower both individuals as patients, but also employers. And this is something most people don't understand. You know, most Americans get their health insurance coverage from their employers, and their employers are dependent upon big insurance companies to help provide that benefit to their workers. And they don't realize sometimes that they're getting hosed, frankly, and that they could be paying way less for the same service if they just directly contracted with the hospital on behalf of their workers. So
14: in
28: this
14: fact,
28: is why making these prices public is so important.
14: Sorry about that, Andrew. You know, because one of the things, I don't know if you've seen it, but some of the reporting on stores that are beginning to use sort of flexible pricing or literally digital pricing that can change during the day and that sort of thing. And I've had the most visceral reaction from people to that whole idea, because nobody wants to think, if I walk in and I pick that off the shelf, it's $5. But if somebody else walks in to get it, it's $3. And then there's somebody else who will pay $10. That's what the hospitals are doing. They're selectively pricing. And if any private company actually tried to do that, and if they said, if the guy walking in or the gal walking in is wearing a nice looking watch and a nice pair of shoes, make sure you mark the price up 10 or 15%. But for the guy who looks like he can't afford it, we still want the sale. So knock the price down a little bit. That would be illegal in regular retail, wouldn't it?
28: You would think so. And, you know, the irony is I actually don't even think the hospitals are that kind of, you know, conniving about it. In effect, I think what they do is they just try to overbill everyone who walks in the door, right? To say, oh, they came in, let's upcharge, let's upcode as much as possible, and let's see what they or their insurer will pay. Oh, they pay it? Great. Oh, they're pushing back? Well, maybe we'll have to knock something off and do this and just kind of keep pulling down from that. And that really hurts people in two ways. One, I mean, the most obvious way is that it hurts patients to get hit with these huge or surprise bills,
14: yep.
28: And, you know, get potentially brought into medical debt, go into bankruptcy, and a huge problem there. But I think one thing that most people don't, and that's deeply sympathetic, but one thing most people don't understand how this hurts everyone literally every day is when the hospitals do the same thing, but the person's insured through an employer plan, and the employer plan pays the ridiculous rate. And what that does is that suppresses wages for workers across the entire country.
14: Yep.
28: And we have to stop this. I mean, we don't want socialism. We need markets. And markets work. They work at lowering prices, improving quality, improving options. But we do not have markets when it comes to the purchase of healthcare services driven by both hospitals and insurance companies. And one thing I wanted to add, too, I mean, this is a big week for healthcare in the Trump administration. They announced this fantastic enforcement effort after 500 hospitals. And then the White House's fraud task force just yesterday, I think, announced that they're going after the health insurance carriers that work for the federal employee health program that covers insurance for all the federal employee workers, our tax dollars at work. They're going after the health insurance carriers that provide that benefit because they know there's fraud there. So that was a great announcement we saw there, that the administration is now kind of finally taking action to deliver on the president's plan, his great health care plan he announced earlier this year, to deliver, you know, maximum price transparency and then to hold, you know, hospitals and big insurance companies accountable.
14: You know, I liked that you gave me that perspective. Overbill everybody And if some of them complain about it, then knock the bill down a little bit. But basically, let's overbill everybody. And what is Donald Trump's response? You remember when he told Boeing, hey, we're not building a new Air Force One for $4 billion. Give me a better price. And all of a sudden, all they had to do was ask for a better price. And all of a sudden, the aviation company said, sure, we could deliver it for $500 million less. Yes, Mr. President, we can get that done. That's Andrew Breinberg, who was director of policy for Domestic Policy Council under President Donald Trump. Andrew, thanks so much for the time. Hey, do you really want another summer like last summer? The kind of summer where you barely slept because you're too hot all night long. Well, a lot of people blame the summertime heat for bad sleep, but the real problem might be that their mattress traps the heat. And if you're already a hot sleeper, summer only makes that worse. 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
1: With SRN News, I'm Jason Walker. United States and Iran have reached an initial agreement to end the war, thus allowing oil and gas to eventually reach the global market. Iran's deputy foreign minister also confirms the agreement. However, broader negotiations on several issues will continue. Shares soaring in Asia after that tentative deal was announced. Benchmarks in both Tokyo and Seoul were up heavy on Monday. Oil prices fell, meanwhile, about $3 a barrel. There were a lot of problems in the Big Apple after the New York Knicks defeated the San Antonio Spurs in Game 5 to win the NBA. Police say extremely rowdy fans took to the streets, clashing with police, smashing windows of a police car, and more. Dozens were arrested. SRN News.
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8: New scattered showers around this morning, otherwise partly cloudy as we head toward daybreak. Low in the low 70s. Mostly sunny later today. We'll back our temperatures off a bit. Still humid, though. High around 84. You pop up showers around this afternoon and into the evening hours. I'm Georgia WeatherNet meteorologist KJ Allen on AM 920. 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
13: Hey, welcome back to The Lars Larson Show. First Amendment Friday is my favorite day of the week. Every subject is fair game. Every call is welcome. And, of course, naysayers go to the head of the line at 866-HEY-LARS. That's 866-439-5277. 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And our poll on X. Is it appropriate for a sitting president to host a UFC fight at the White House? That's going to happen on Sunday. Now, I know that a lot of the folks at CNN and the other liberal news outlets, they love soccer. I'm not a big fan of soccer. I don't really think much of the sport. Frankly, I've always thought of it as kind of a third world sport. But there you go. Now, UFC, that seems like an American sport. And Donald Trump is going to preside over a slate of UFC fights on Sunday at a giant octagon that has been built on the South Lawn of the White House. And of course, it's the same day as Donald Trump's 80th birthday, and there will be a little bit of celebration there. A shout out to our friends in Pensacola, Florida, who catch Great Talk Radio all day on WNRP. That's AM 1620, and you can find my show there Monday through Friday. I do have, this story has been nagging at me for the last couple of days, so I thought I'd mention it to you today. Consider this. A former pilot flew commercial airlines for nearly 17 years, but he didn't have a license. Ontario police arrested him, so the final denouement for this was in Canada. A complex fraud and forgery investigation uncovered a commercial airline pilot who had spent the entirety of his career, all the way from 1998 to 2025, 27 years in the air, flying planes for Air Canada. He had a forged license that was required of him when he was promoted to captain in 2009. Officials say the man flew Boeing 767, 777, and 787 passenger jets for more than 900 domestic and international flights. He was carrying tens of thousands of passengers. He didn't have the license. They said, finally, anomalies were detected in the license that he presented during a routine evaluation. That led to an investigation by Air Canada, and they finally figured out he didn't have a license to fly the planes. He's been charged with seven counts, including fraud, uttering forged documents, and public mischief. So we'll see what happens to him. He may be flying into a prison cell very soon. 866-HEY-LARS. And if you're a naysayer, we'll put you right to the head of the line at 866-439-5277. Send your emails to talk at LarsLarson.com. The Trump administration has just discovered 3,000 government so-called partnerships that are tied to DEI programs and helping illegal aliens to dodge the folks at Immigration and Customs Enforcement. How long has your tax money been paying for all of this? The Department of the Interior is cutting 43 partnerships with outside groups that it says no longer align with the Trump administration. That would eliminate about $4 million in planned funding for those groups. They are tied to DEI, environmental justice, and support for illegal aliens. What they did was a department-wide review of the Department of the Interior. They found 3,000 active agreements with about 2,000 outside groups. These were mostly NGOs and nonprofit organizations. Among the groups targeted were the Hispanic Access Foundation, which offered scholarships for illegal alien Latino students, and Latino Outdoors, which the department said provided instructions on avoiding detention by ICE. We actually had your taxpayer dollars that were helping to tell illegal aliens how to avoid getting caught by the folks from ICE. Other groups the DOJ is cutting ties with include the National Wildlife Federation, the National Geographic Society, Conservation International, and advocates for a total phase-out of fossil fuels. Why in the world would we be paying for any of that nonsense? Let's go to Andrew, who's a naysayer. Hey, Andrew, we love naysayers on this program. So what is it that you and I disagree about today?
10: I don't know that you and I disagree directly, but the ATP license that Canadian pilot is missing,
13: that's
10: a paperwork thing. It's not really I have an ATP license. I'm a dispatcher, or I was a dispatcher. It's simply a test. All the dispatchers have one. All the commercial pilots have one. It's just a test. This seems blown out of proportion to me.
13: Well, but then tell me this. If it's a simple thing to get, why would he forge a license instead of just getting the real deal?
10: I don't know how you would forge that. It's an additional license that's issued. It's not even a license. It's a certificate. I mean,
13: I understand the point you're making.
10: This procedure, blah blah blah.
13: Well, but wouldn't that be true of just about any license you have? I mean, for example, if somebody has a commercial driver's license to drive a vehicle, and then you say, but it has a hazardous materials endorsement, it means the person has taken a test and shown some additional qualifications to be capable of driving a truck loaded with hazardous materials as opposed to just a truck. So I get the point, and I think that would be comparable. If you say, okay, all this is an additional endorsement that was required when he was promoted to captain in 2009. So he spends the next almost 20 years flying an airplane without something that you're telling me he could have easily got. Why would he go to the trouble of forging the license instead of just going, you know, jumping through the minor hoop to get one?
10: Well, I don't know what he did to forge it. If he said he had one and he didn't have one, I mean, that's false, yes. But
13: well,
10: it's not
13: he apparently had he apparently had the license because there was apparently a routine evaluation of pilots. He presented the license, they looked at it and said, no, there's anomalies in this. And I don't know, they didn't spell out exactly what the anomalies were. But I mean, imagine if you had, say, forged a driver's license. And then when they looked at the, you know, if a police officer looked at the license and said, I know what licenses are supposed to look like. This one is missing something. Or it has an additional detail that's not supposed to be there. And the officer says, I think this is forged. Why would the guy go to the extra trouble to forge a license if it was easily available to him, or was he not capable of passing the test required to fly passenger planes?
10: I guess I don't know the answer to that, Lars, but I can tell you that there are a lot of non-pilots who have the same qualifications. So it's not a matter of can he fly the aircraft. It's a separate thing.
13: Then what does it show if a non-pilot, somebody who doesn't fly airplanes, has this? What does it show you are capable of or not capable of?
10: Flight planning, reading weather. There's a plethora of things that the dispatchers of the aircraft who never fly also have the ATP license. So it's just a...
13: Well, wouldn't it be important
10: to
13: do proper flight planning and to know how to read the weather reports so that you know what you might be flying into?
10: Absolutely. And the dispatcher and the pilot are jointly responsible for the operation of the aircraft. Yes, that is true.
13: Well, but, I'll tell you what. I'm gonna do some more research.
10: Passengers were in danger over this. I guess my point.
13: Then if they weren't, then why would we require the license of anybody? Why not just wipe out the requirement altogether? Andrew, it's a very interesting question. Coming up in a moment, the DOJ has been demanding California open its voter rolls for over a year. Talk about that next.

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10: has been demanding for about a year, a little bit over a year, that California open up its voter rolls, and California keeps saying no. What is Gavin Newsom trying to hide? I thought we'd talk about that with Jenny Ray LaRue, who's executive director of Cal Doge and a Republican congressional candidate in California's 47th congressional district. Jenny Ray, welcome to the program.
11: Hi, thanks so much for having me. So excited to chat today.
10: I'm glad to do it. Is it immediately our conclusion? This must be Gavin Newsom trying to hide something, because I have no problem drawing that conclusion. Otherwise, why wouldn't he just turn over the record?
11: Look, this is the same playbook that we found. We've been running CalDoge for 4 months, and immediately we figured out what the financial playbook was, that they run finances through financial intermediaries that take 17%. Those are the friends of the elite. And then they run it through networks of nonprofits to build the largest taxpayer-funded get-out-the-vote and registration system for Democrats. This is totally legalized in California, but they often will violate federal law when they're actually going through everything at the same time. And what they did in response to that was that they said, hey, we're going to write the Stop Nick Shirley Act, an assembly bill, to make it illegal to look into the finances and do investigative journalism for immigration nonprofits, right? So obviously, automatically, we drew the exact conclusion that you're drawing with the elections, which is if they have to make a law ensuring that there is no transparency, they absolutely have something to hide. And so what have we been doing ever since that law was announced? We've begun looking into immigration services nonprofits. And this exact same issue with, we actually know a lot of what's going on with the elections. We have access to the voter rolls.
10: Sure.
11: A lot of why the DOJ is actually going through this process is to establish an appropriate chain of command for the legal system to acknowledge it. Because just saying we have found these issues when they didn't get the voter rolls directly from California is not sufficient from a legal proof standpoint. But we can absolutely identify, and we did in my own district, right? We found a home that had 18 residents that were all registered to vote at the single four-bedroom home.
10: Wow.
11: So I went and I knocked on the door and I just said, hey, what's going on here? It actually seems like it may have been legitimate. We have a little bit more work to do with that. But dorms, this university registration scam, and especially everything with the homeless, these provisional ballots that can be marked with an X where people are signing different signatures. You know, the entire voter registration system requires no proof of affirmation. You can just sign a signature and then a second signature on a ballot has to match that. But that doesn't mean that anybody is actually eligible to vote. So there are huge gaps in the system, and Gavin Newsom is absolutely trying to hide something.
10: I'm talking to Jenny Ray LaRue. And by the way, I understand you've got your own race to run, but you're one of the key people in Steve Hilton's campaign, aren't you?
11: Absolutely. So Steve and I worked on setting up this CalDoge effort. He called me actually originally to be on the advisory board, and I said, I'm not interested in advisory boards. I want to run it, and I want to make it real, and I want to see people go to jail, because California is the fraud capital of the world. That was actually before I was running for Congress, and as a part of that, I found this amazing district. The district that I live in 47 did not have a candidate. And it just so happens that the guy that I'm running against, Dave Min, is the author of the anti-voter ID bill that was passed to make sure that you are not allowed to present a voter ID when actually going into the polling places. I just posted a video on it last week that got a ton of reactions from people saying they were treated like criminals trying to pull out an ID in a California polling station. So my question to him is just a very simple question. Who do you want to vote? What are you trying to hide? And I think that's the very reasonable question to ask here. In all of our fraud investigations, we have detailed proof. We have detailed information, often actually disclosed by the organizations themselves through their federal form 990s. We have complete documentation of each of the investigations that we're doing. And we're running the same process when we think about these election issues. And this is exactly why I had to run against this guy, because we need congressional oversight for funding, and we need to make sure that we've passed voter ID in November. And going to the source of the people who have just been passing these laws to try to protect a broken process, it's got to stop.
10: I'm talking to Jenny Ray LaRue, who is obviously working with Steve Hilton. I hope he becomes the next governor of California, although I'm not a California voter, so I don't get a vote in it. Jenny Ray is executive director of CalDOJ and a Republican congressional candidate in California's 47th congressional district. Let me ask you about a side issue. There are a couple of things that I've been curious about that I haven't seen any of the reporting out of California address. Number one, at some point this month, in the month of June, we're going to see the Supreme Court come down with a decision. I believe it's a Mississippi case that essentially says, can you count ballots that came in after Election Day? And I think the Supreme Court, based on what the questions were that they asked back in March, is going to say, you can't. If they do that, does that have any bearing on how the L.A. mayor's race came out? Because as I understand it, they were counting ballots after Election Day. So
11: It won't likely have bearing on these elections that have already happened,
10: okay,
11: but it will absolutely have bearing on the elections that happen in the general. And I know that that race, by the way, was obviously a huge disappointment to many because Spencer Pratt really represented a very clear, common sense, honestly, transcendent of party lines approach to problem solving for the city of LA. And I did myself a one block, 1 hour walk through a homeless encampment that is not in Skid Row. One of the things that he said that is so true is that all of Los Angeles is Skid Row. And there was a fire, a woman who took a bath and a fire hydrant, a business whose door was blocked, illegal drug use. I mean, we saw everything in this 1 hour period. And so I think a lot of people would love to see, you know, the Supreme Court intervene. I don't think that's what would happen here, but actually that would impact potentially California's laws in two ways. One, certainly the ballot dropping that can happen where you put something in the mail on Election Day and then receive it afterwards. And I don't know if you know this, but you can actually hand mark ballots in California if you don't get them postmarked. So you can write a date on them and they accept the ballots now up to 7 days after. Those ballots always break very heavily for Dems. And because they've had 30 days to assess, not necessarily who voted, I really don't think that that level of cheating is happening that people have accused them of. I'm not in that camp.
10: Hey, generate
11: what we can see.
10: I know we're going to run out of time. So let me ask you second question very quickly. Is there any way that Spencer Pratt can run as a write-in? Because I figure if the two lefties split the rest of the vote, he might just dark horse it in. But is that even possible under California's jungle primary?
11: Usually not, because the only write-in candidates are usually in the primary process.
10: I don't know specifically.
11: But the key, I think, overall is that there are loopholes. The Supreme Court would absolutely help to begin to tighten up that law. And this is bringing visibility to what California is truly a jungle. It is a banana republic. And there is an opportunity to see real reform here, both financially through the work that we're doing at DOJ and also in our election process.
10: Well, keep up the good work. That's Jenny Ray LaRue, who is executive director of CalDOJ and a Republican congressional candidate in California's 47th congressional district. And she might be one of the people who not only secures a spot in the U.S. Congress on behalf of California, but helps get Steve Hilton elected as the new governor.
12: The Lars Larson Show.
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0: and an executive order requiring banks to scrutinize customer citizenship. The new guidance expands banks' ability to share information, including flags tied to immigration status. Bob Agner reporting.
1: After the New York Knicks had defeated the San Antonio Spurs over the weekend, it was pure bedlam on Broadway. Thousands of people taking to the streets, smashing windows of a police car, climbing scaffolding, and more. Police say dozens were arrested. More on these stories, townhall.com.
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4: New scattered showers around this morning, otherwise partly cloudy as we head toward daybreak, low in the low 70s. Mostly sunny later today. We'll back our temperatures off a bit. Still humid, though, high around 84. You pop up showers around this afternoon and into the evening hours. I'm Georgia WeatherNet meteorologist KJ Allen on AM 920. The answer.
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12: Welcome back to the Lars Larson Show. It's a pleasure to be with you on my favorite day of the week, First Amendment Friday, because every subject is fair game on First Amendment Friday. We invented First Amendment Friday about 30 years ago, and my intent was to remind Americans you not only have First Amendment freedoms, but you ought to exercise them on a regular basis. 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That's 866-439-5277. 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And if you happen to be a naysayer, we always put naysayers right to the head of the line. 866-439-5277. There's also our X poll. 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Is it appropriate for a sitting president to host a UFC fight at the White House? Now, I know that some of you would say, well, Lars, you're just going to decide this based on your loyalty to Donald Trump. Nope, not at all. In fact, I came to it a bit ambivalent. I told one of my producers, Mackenzie Prunty, I said, Mackenzie, I don't know if it's the right kind of thing or not. And then I looked into the history of it. Turns out the White House has hosted boxing matches under two different presidents. And then Eisenhower used the South Lawn as kind of his putting green, although no formal competition's going on there. But is there anything wrong with having what Donald Trump will preside over on Sunday, which is a slate of UFC fights in an 87-foot octagon that was set up on the South Lawn? And yes, it coincides with his 80th birthday. Also billed as a celebration of America's 250th anniversary, I'd say yes, it is appropriate to do that. You can vote in the X poll any way you like. You'll find the question at Lars Larson Show and at LarsLarson.com. 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To your calls on this First Amendment Friday, let's start with Mike. Hey, Mike, welcome to the program. What's on your mind?
13: Hey, you know, I really appreciate what you're saying about the spotted owl versus the barred owl.
14: Dan, my experience, I live in eastern Washington. I hunt in western Washington. And I've seen the impact of not only logging, but actually, big game hunting. And I do agree with you. The barred owl is very much more aggressive than the spotted owl. And it had crippled the lumber industry back in, I'd say, mid-'80s.
12: Well, so, Mike, the central question is this. In the 90s, all the environmentalists said, we've got to save the spotted owl because it deserves to succeed. So they said, we have to end all this logging, which I don't think helped the spotted owl that much. And now they're saying to save one kind of owl, they're going to have the federal government under federal fish and wildlife go out and slaughter 500,000 of a different kind of owl that happens to, you know, basically beat the daylights out of the spotted owl. Since when do we get to decide, okay, we're going to wipe out one species of owl because otherwise it provides too much competition for the other one? Does that sound right to you?
14: I'd wipe them out, in my opinion. The reason that the spotted owl was the target of the conspiracy is I can't tell you the president, but he sent
12: Clinton.
14: No, we're talking early 1900s when they started clear cutting the western Washington. And
12: well, what would that have to do with a fight that happened in the 1990s?
14: Because the president sent out the department secretary of the agriculture to assess the farming of timber. And when the answer came back to D.C., that was like, you know, we can cut, but we got to regrow for 80 years to recut again.
12: Yeah, but all you have to do is plant as fast as you cut, and you never run out of trees. Mike, thanks very much. I appreciate the call. Let's go to Tom in Nevada, listening on KKFT. Hey, Tom, welcome to the program. What's on your mind?
15: I've wondered why a person can be elected to Congress as an independent, but then when they get there, even though the people of their state elected them as a independent, they can then say, well, now I'm going to meet up with the Democrats. So the Democrats have one more seat in Congress.
12: It's where they say they're going to caucus with the Democrats. Why is that allowed? Because a person who's elected to Congress.
15: Can we stop it?
12: Yeah, at the next election.
15: We should. How does that go about?
12: How do you stop them at the next election? You run somebody against them.
15: No, I mean, how do you do we need to have the 60-vote majority to
12: say no more? What happens is if you're unhappy with a member of Congress, at the next election, run somebody against them, run somebody who will run against them for that seat and get more votes. That's how you get rid of a bad member of Congress. Does that answer your question?
15: I'm not being clear. The person was elected by their constituents as an independent.
12: Right.
15: Why can they then say, I'm not an independent, I'm a Democrat or I'm a Republican? They should have to stay independent.
12: Well, but hold on. If you run as an independent, and most of these people who say, I'm running as an independent, but I'm going to caucus with the Democrats or I'm in a caucus with the Republicans, they're allowed to do that because any member of Congress is allowed to vote whichever way they want. We don't have any rules, nor should we have rules that say if you're a Republican, you always have to vote with the other Republicans, whatever way they vote. We don't have a system like that. All 435 members of Congress get to vote for whatever issue they think best represents their, you know, their constituents back at home. And I wouldn't want to have a rule that said you must always hang with your party, whether it's Democrat or Republican. I think that would be a terrible way to run the United States government, because then you're not really being represented by an individual. You're being represented by somebody who only votes the way his party tells him to vote. I appreciate the call. Hey, by the way, let me tell you this. If I'm taking a supplement every day, and I am, I don't want to be just better numbers on a lab test once a year. I want to actually feel the difference. 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
1: Welcome back to the Lars Larson Show. I think there are times where it's worth going back and remembering one of the key lessons from 9/11. And that lesson was they didn't use a horribly complicated plot to attack America on 9/11. They used airline tickets and box cutter knives. And I was reminded of that when I saw this story that I'm going to ask Wayne Barnes to talk about. Wayne is a former FBI counterintelligence agent with 29 years of experience and the author most recently of A Traitor in the FBI. Wayne, welcome back to the program. Here's what I want to set forth to you and my audience, and then you feel free to correct me if you think I'm way off base. The Chinese have apparently decided to go on and find people in America who have top-level security clearance, except instead of using some really complicated, fancy James Bond approach, they just built some fake companies online, posted fake job postings, and put up faked identities and asked for the information. Is that the way they did it?
2: Well, first, thank you. I was last on your show in April, and I enjoyed it.
1: And we enjoyed you, too.
2: Yes, it was very good. Yeah, this is creepy, and it's really a shame. But this is really a broad shotgun approach. When John Douglas is a dear friend, he invented profiling in the criminal field, Mindhunter. I did a lot of it in counterintelligence, where you profile someone in the embassy, what's their personality like, and then you make a plan around it. What the Chinese have done here is they've set up employment options for people to come and sign in on it. They have no idea who the people are, what they really know and what they're doing. So they'll take almost anybody about anything. And if these individuals were with companies or the government where they had some kind of security program, someone from the FBI would come out to speak to them about not, you know, lock your safes and close your drawers and don't give secrets away, you know, loose lips sink ships and all that. No one like that would have ever gone into one of these opportunities, if you will, to try to get a new job. And in the interim, have to give up classified documents or things which were considered sensitive. And it's not just the federal government, but it's all the defense contractors as well. You work on the new B-2 bomber wing and you're about to get fired. You still need a job. You don't have to give away top secrets, but anything they get. What they have is classified is virtually everything. Your dental records are classified. You have people that will go to Army-Navy stores, or Russian embassy and officials, and they'll get the most recently declassified document about a tank, and they'll tear off the top that says declassified, and they'll send it back. Everybody thinks it's classified. So they're just doing a broad spectrum shot to try to get whatever they possibly can. And the problem is that anybody who actually goes for that shouldn't have had their clearance in the first place.
1: No, and in fact, I want your general commentary on why the United States government seems to grant top security clearances to so many people, and then even after they've left the government, these people are allowed to hang on to their security clearance. Is there any good reason for that? I mean, if I compare having a top security clearance to, say, having a key card that gives me access to the radio studio where I work, the day that I leave the home of that radio station, they say, and you will return the key card now, or we're turning it off. We don't let you have that kind of access anymore. Why is the U.S. government so willing to let people who've been gone from the government for years still have those security clearances?
2: I think the only ones who really keep the clearances with the president's approval are the former senior officials of the CIA and the various agencies.
1: You mean like Clapper and Brennan?
2: Yeah, sadly.
1: Yeah.
2: So, you know, well, they signed the 51 intelligence professionals who said the laptop was Russian disinformation. I did an analysis of that signature at the time, of Hunter Biden's signature. I'm a signature expert, and it clearly was his signature. And then a week or so later, they came out and said it was all Russian disinformation, which was wrong. Anyway, getting back to the point, only the senior people really keep their clearances because they are brought back at various times to discuss with the current individuals, with the next administration, what took place before and how it meshes with what's taking place now, if they want to do that. But people who are at the special agent level or people at defense contractor levels, they usually don't keep the clearances unless there's a special reason for it. But that said, who gets the clearance is very important. And you don't get it easily. Federal judges have the hardest clearance because they have them until unless they commit a wild felony while they're in the robes, they have their clearances forever. For everyone else, there's a 5-year background update. And that was brought to you by Aldrich Ames, who was a senior CIA official. who was giving secrets to the Russians, was arrested, I think, in 1994. And from that point, they went on five-year background updates. It was an overdue program, but it took thousands of man hours to pull it off. But it helped us. So the people here, let's say someone who's 28, has worked for one defense contractor, and now he wants to get another job, he would be the kind of person who might give up information. And it isn't just because it was in a report that he wrote. He may still have part of that report on his computer, or it's all in his head for sure.
1: Yeah.
2: But, it, you know, when they talk about it, spying and espionage, they use the mnemonic mice, money, ideology, coercion, and ego. And in this category, they're just looking for money. So that's the one that the Chinese are going for.
1: And, Wayne, am I wrong in assuming if you're working, you know, as a lower level person within any private sector or a government agency, and you lose your job for whatever reason, say you lose it not because of any fault of your own, but they let you go, you're going to be looking for another job. When you see these postings of potential jobs, you're going to seek them out. And when they say, well, you know, can you convince us that you really do have the kind of, information that we might want, you might be willing to give some of that up in order to get that new gig, right?
2: That's very likely a possibility. It shivers my timbers to think that people will do that. But they may. But if they ever had it, well, when you leave a secure organization, whether it's a government agency or whether it's a defense contractor, you have to sign a form that signs pretty much your life away and your first child, that you will never give up anything you know, you have, you learned, you saw. It's not very classified. I mean, for my book, A Traitor in the FBI, it took 7 years to get it through the FBI pre-publication review unit because it was all still classified. Other books about your big drug case in Detroit, you know, have added. But that was classified, the most sensitive case in the Bureau. So there is a reason for the classifications. They just held that one too long. But for the people who are younger and they need a job and they're stuck, and a lot of reorganization went on in the federal government the last few years, some of them are very hard up for it. But you can't have that happen. And the ones who tried to get jobs and they found that their questions were hinky and they didn't like it, they reported to somebody. And if the FBI was doing their job, which I'm almost certain they did because they've made the announcements recently, they would what we call turn someone around. So someone who had applied for a job, young person, talked to a former employer or whatever, and they said, well, let's run with it. You know, we'll give you this. We'll make sure this is apparently classified secret or was secret or declassified something for it. You send that to them, and it's really bait to see what they do with it, where they go. You can even possibly track the document or put a Trojan in it.
1: Exactly. That is Wayne Barnes. He's the author most recently of A Traitor in the FBI. 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
1: With SRN News, I'm Jason Walker. It is a deal. The United States and Iran reaching an initial agreement to end the war. However, nothing has been signed as yet and probably will not be until at least later this week. In the meantime, shares have soared in Europe and Asia with the tentative deal announced. Benchmarks in Tokyo and Seoul gained more than 5%. Oil prices fell more than $4 a barrel. NTSB investigating that plane crash in Missouri. All 12 on board are dead. Aircraft went down shortly after takeoff. On board, the pilot and 11 skydivers. Carolina Hurricanes have won the Stanley Cup, shutting down the Vegas Golden Knights 3-0 in Game 6. And the president has celebrated birthday number 80 with some spectators at the UFC battles. This is SRN News.
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11: Few scattered showers around this morning, otherwise partly cloudy as we head toward daybreak, low in the low 70s. Mostly sunny later today. We'll back our temperatures off a bit. Still humid, though, high around 84. You pop-up showers around this afternoon and into the evening hours. I'm Georgia WeatherNet meteorologist KJ Allen on AM 920, The Answer.
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15: Welcome back to the Lars Larson Show. 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That's 866-439-5277. Cindy Gerke joins me now. Cindy, you heard us talking about gentle parenting the other day, and I wanted to know what you think of that whole discussion, because you've got a point of view on it based on what you do for a living.
16: Yes. Well, right now I actually work for a nonprofit, but my initial career back in my younger days was an early childhood special education teacher. And of course, in that job, I dealt with a lot of emotionally unregulated kids. And I think that's where the early parenting thing has really gone off the rails. It started out as, you know, play as a way of learning. And then somehow through social media and this whole gentle parenting craze turned into a way to let children lead in parenting. And it's created a bunch of young people that are, it's not their fault. They're just, they have no guidance. They have no self-regulation because they have no guardrails.
15: Well, and they could have been given guardrails by parents who said, I'm going to direct your activities when you're younger, and you'll learn how to direct your own activities as you absorb all that. But if the parents sit back and say, hey, and I understand, I think, the point you're making about play, that if you say not everything has to be structured, you don't have to tell the kids, we're always playing a structured game with rules and all the rest of that. You can have just, you know, free play and go out and do the things that entertain you. But that's play. But if you turn that to the rest of life, and you say to kids, when you decide that you're unhappy about something, pitch a fit, you know, scream and yell. And your mom will not correct you or dad will not correct you, but you'll be allowed to just pitch a fit until you've driven everybody around you crazy, as opposed to having your behavior corrected. Did I get close to the mark on that?
16: Well, children do learn wonderfully through play. The play isn't the issue. It's the reactions. And that's why parents set boundaries. And parents set boundaries all the time. Parents don't seem to have a problem setting them when it's a safety issue. You know, we put up the baby gates and we put in the outlet covers. But what we're not doing is setting the emotional boundaries that they need. And kids don't feel safe when they don't feel regulated. Your child isn't enjoying that fit. He doesn't feel safe when he's that emotionally unregulated. He needs some clarity and some guidance. And if you don't take advantage of that early learning period when they are more malleable because their brains are developing so quickly, you know, the terrible twos is a misnomer. Teens aren't more malleable than two-year-olds. They actually get more opinionated as they grow up.
15: No kidding.
16: And so, exactly. So they need to practice when they're young, because that's when experimentation is safe. But experimentation is only safe within boundaries. And we know that. We know that as adults.
15: I'm talking to Cindy Gerke, who's a planning and development specialist of Community Action Partnership of San Luis Obispo County. So tell me this, Cindy. Why are parents finding this gentle parenting kind of model for raising their kids so attractive that they're willing to do it instead of actually doing the hard work of setting boundaries for their kids?
16: Well, I think it's a backlash of some of the overly strict parenting that people feel they may have had, you know, the back in the days of school paddling and flashcards and authoritarianism. I think there was some pushback to that, you know, when kids maybe we're a little too stifled. And so, but as a society, what do we always do? We always let the pendulum swing too far.
15: Except, Cindy, that's exactly what it's done. Let me throw something at you, because, look, was there paddling when I was a kid? Yes. Did it happen at home and at the school? Yes. Was it really, really rare? I mean, when you heard about it, you'd say, okay, this doesn't happen very often, but it is one of the alternatives that both your parents and the school have if you get out of line. I don't know of anybody who grew up with that who didn't think, and it turned out to be a very good way to approach that. So who was it that was objecting to raising kids that way?
16: I think a lot of things have grown softer. I mean, I've raised four kids, and then they were very far apart in age. So I've seen kind of this transition, and I know that, you know, when my oldest went to school, you know, on test day, it was everybody sit down, you're taking a test. Now my youngest is going through school, and it's never, there's all these accommodations. Oh, well, it's test day. Do you have anxiety? Well, maybe we can put you,
15: are you kidding,
16: in a room by yourself, or maybe we can have, you can have a test buddy, or, you know, they, or we can put you with a friend, or you can have a half an hour extra time to take the test. I mean, everybody thinks their child is the exception and they need more accommodations. And I think that you see that play out in society every single day, that everybody thinks they need an accommodation. But the problem with that is if you don't parent your child, somebody else will. And on a small scale, you know, I heard your lady gal caller in yesterday that, you know, she was upset that the child was chasing the ducks. Well,
15: yeah,
16: you know, that's a simple, small correction, right?
15: Yeah, right.
16: But if, as your child grows older and you're not there to correct, the correction could be much more detrimental. I mean, the correction could come from a police officer.
15: Yep.
16: Or the correction could come from a violent person in a situation that you're not there to control. You know, you don't want that correction to come from someone who's not their parent and someone who does not care about them the way you do. So
15: no, but on the other end, when I'm directing my granddaughter and she's walking in a store aisle, if there's somebody walking our direction, I said, you need to step out of the way. And you know, I guess I heard another caller who said, no, it's the adult who has to step out of the way for the child. I said, that's not the way my parents taught me. And if I was waiting for an elevator, it was stand back from the elevator, let everybody off, and then you get on. And I think there are adults who don't even seem to understand that rule today. Cindy, it is a pleasure to have you on the program. Thanks so very much. We'll look forward to talking to you again. That's Cindy Gerke, who is a planning and development specialist. Hey, I can tell you this. 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
12: First Amendment Friday. In a moment, I want to tell you about an environmental plan that's now being signed off by the federal government, in which they plan to go out and shoot and kill about 500,000 birds in name of protecting the environment. Let me get into the details of that in a moment. First, your calls are welcome on a First Amendment Friday. Let's start with Steve. Hey, Steve, welcome to First Amendment Friday. What's on your mind?
13: The so-called conflict in the Middle East. I don't really consider it a war, but I think it's time to either poo or get off the pot. The Iranians are just dragging this out. What are we going to do, just back them into a corner until they forcefully sign a
12: Well, hold on. Isn't that what most wars consist of, Steve? That if you say, well, what's this war about? Are we just trying to back one side into a corner until they agree to behave in a certain way? I mean, isn't that effectively what we did with Japan in World War II, what we effectively did with Germany in World War II? Isn't that what you do in any war, is that two sides, usually two countries or groups of countries, do battle, and then when one side says, okay, we'll go along with what the other side wants, then the war ends. Isn't that the truth about every war?
13: Well, they do not have a navy. They do not have an army.
12: Well, they don't anymore.
13: They have no defense. Huh?
12: They don't anymore, but what you know what they still do have? They have a considerable number of drones. They have a considerable number of missiles. They have lost most of their Air Force. They've lost most of their navy, but they still have drones and missiles. So they've been fighting the last few weeks, and within the last couple of days, President Trump said he believes that he has a peace deal with Iran and that he's going to get them to sign on to it and that they've agreed to give up their nuclear weapons program. Now, do I trust the Iranians? 50 years of dealing or watching these people gives me good reason not to trust Iran about anything, but trust but verify? Sure, we can do that.
13: Right. The trust is a big thing, but forcing them, I mean, we're supposed to be the most powerful military in the world.
12: We are.
13: Why are we letting them get away? Why are we dragging this out?
12: I don't think Donald Trump's dragging it out. I think what's happened is Trump has made it clear to Iran you can't have a nuclear weapons program. Iran has been trying to drag it out because they want to keep their nuclear weapons program. Does that seem pretty clear?
13: Yeah, it seems pretty clear, but it seems like that we have the resources to make sure that that happens. And a piece of paper, I don't believe, is going to do that.
12: Well, oh, but hold on, Steve. I've heard that from so many people. If it's not a piece of paper, what would you like the Iranians to give up that would show you that they're serious in their promise not to have a nuclear weapons program?
13: Give up their nasty regime.
12: Well, yeah, and that's what Trump is demanding that they do. Now, if they want to continue to have their religious beliefs, go ahead. But if they're going to be part of a death cult and try to get nuclear weapons and threaten on a regular basis that death to America, death to Israel, nonsense they've been doing for the last 47 years, as far as I'm concerned, that stuff has to stop. And Donald Trump has said, we're not going to let them have nuclear weapons. And by the way, do you notice the Democrats are not objecting too much to that? They don't like the fact that Donald Trump got into a war or a conflict or whatever you want to call it. But they're not objecting much because even the great Barack Hussein Obama had said Iran cannot be allowed to get nuclear weapons. Only Obama was never actually willing to do the hard work of making sure that Iran was not getting nuclear weapons. He got a piece of paper, a JCPOA. It did exactly nothing. It didn't stop the Iranians from pursuing nuclear weapons. And as a result, they kept on working in that direction. Donald Trump's the first American president who's been willing to actually go to them and say, you're not going to get these weapons. Now, let me get back to what I promised you, and that is, I think this is crazy. The federal government has a plan that over the next 30 years, it will shoot and kill 450,000 owls. They are called barred owls. And why are they going to shoot all these barred owls? Well, you almost have to go back to the 1990s. And in the 1990s, in the Pacific Northwest, all these hundreds of millions of acres of federal forest land, the logging in that region was largely shut down. It destroyed hundreds of thousands of jobs. It destroyed billions of dollars of productive activity that could have happened. And why? All of it was done to protect something called the spotted owl. The problem is the spotted owl turns out to be kind of a weak version of the owl. It doesn't compete very well with the barred owl. Now, I've had people say, well, the barred owl is an invasive species. The barred owl is native to North America, but it's usually found in the eastern part of North America, not on the western part of North America. So now that the barred owl has moved out into the western part of North America, they say it's an invasive species to this part of North America. And it turns out that barred owls are very good at killing spotted owls. So what's the federal government's answer? Instead of saying, well, let nature take its course. If one owl is better suited to survive in the wild and it ends up killing the animals that are not as well suited, you know, I'm tempted to make comparisons to things like mule deer and white-tailed deer, because there are all kinds of animals that compete with each other, even some of the animals that are part of the same species. So if you have two kinds of owls, and one kind of owl kills the other kind of owl, is it now the environmentalist plan to say mankind can come in and say, if one owl is really good at killing the other owl, you know, the barred owl is very good at killing the spotted owl, then we should go in and slaughter the barred owl by the tens of thousands for the next one-third of a century, because that is the plan. Anybody who thinks that's a sensible plan, to kill 500,000 barred owls over the next 30 years at taxpayer expense. They're not even going to sell hunting tags for these things, and they could probably do it for almost nothing. Instead, we're going to hire government employees to go out and kill lots and lots of owls to protect the other kind of owl. And if you think that makes sense, I'd invite your phone call. By the way, I've got a question for you. What would happen if you got sick while you're traveling this summer? Whether you're flying around America, taking a road trip, or just heading out with the family locally, the last thing you want to do is be away from home without the medications that you rely on. And that's why it makes sense to be prepared before you travel. 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
2: Your answer on weather.
3: New scattered showers around this morning, otherwise partly cloudy as we head toward daybreak, low in the low 70s. Mostly sunny later today. We'll back our temperatures off a bit. Still humid, though, high around 84. You pop-up showers around this afternoon and into the evening hours. I'm Georgia WeatherNet meteorologist KJ Allen on AM 920, The Answer.
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15: Welcome back to the Lars Larson Show on First Amendment Friday. In a moment, I want to tell you about how the Democrats have spent years trying to kill both oil and natural gas, and now they're trying to quietly walk it all back ahead of the midterm elections. Was the green agenda always about politics and not ever about the planet? We'll get to that in just a moment. But it's First Amendment Friday. Glad to get to your calls. If you want to join the best conversation in talk journalism, it's here every day at 866-HEY-LARS. 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And as always, naysayers go to the head of the line. Let me go first to Neary. Hey, Neary, welcome to the program. What's on your mind?
16: Well, I got, I guess, two statements to say.
15: Okay.
16: Trump was saying, like, no new wars, and he is standing on behind no new wars.
15: Yeah.
16: The war in Iran started 47 years ago.
15: That's true.
16: He's ending a war. So, I mean, the fact that they did nothing about it did not nullify the fact that it was a war.
15: Nope.
16: So that's one. The second thing, if you go to war, you have to do what it takes to do. I mean, like, you're either going to go and win it.
15: Yep.
16: Whatever it takes, or you're just going to fold and don't start a war.
15: Yep.
16: So Mr. Trump needs to make that decision. Because the people in Iran standing on the rooftop and telling him, we can take it, please do what it takes. Please decimate them.
15: By the way, Neary, my recollection is your family has history in Iran. Am I right?
16: Huh? No, not in Iran, but elsewhere. But I understand that mentality. There is no winning until it's come to their own body, not even their kids, not their wife, their own body.
15: Yeah.
16: So,
15: well,
16: I think until then.
15: I've always thought that that was what Trump was trying to achieve. And I think he thought it could get done a lot quicker, which is why at the beginning he said, this is going to be 2 to 4 weeks. And now it's been, you know, 2 to 4 months. But it may be that if he's right about the deal that the Iranians are finally going to be willing to put pen to paper on. And I understand the warning from people saying, well, you can't believe a written agreement they make. I agree with you. But if you understand that the United States has its, you know, it's basically its thumb on top of Iran, and it's saying, we're going to let you sell oil. We're not going to let you engage in commerce. You're not going to be having shipments of things into your country. or oil leaving your country or currency going into your country. You're not getting any of that until you agree to give up your nuclear weapons program. And part of that in the details has to be, and you have to give us, the rest of the world, the ability to inspect and make sure that you're actually holding up to that promise. With that, trust but verify, I think we can make that work, can't we?
16: Lars, you don't understand the concept of Shaheed in Islam. Unless your body, your soul leave your body, you fight till the end. No matter what's the complication, no matter what it takes, you need to end the person that carry that, that policy.
15: So if you get rid of all of the IRGC and all of the mullahs that run the country, is that enough?
16: Give the people the weapon as you're going in, and I'm sorry, we're going to have to go on foot and give the people the weapon so they can come over and finish the job. You cannot do anything. You don't know the mentality. They will not succumb to anything but their own life out. That's the concept of shahada. That's the concept of shaheed. That's the concept of martyr.
15: A martyr, yeah.
16: That's what it is, martyr in Islam. My body, my soul has to leave this earth to become shaheed.
15: Do you know,
16: that's the concept.
15: I think, Neri, that it's sad, but it's really a tough concept for people to wrap their heads around. Do you know when I first ran into that full face was I was on one of the five trips I've taken in the Middle East, and where we were doing the radio show at night and traveling around the country during the day. And one day we were visiting a hospital in Beersheba, which is not too far away from Gaza. It's not right up next to the Gaza border, but I was talking to an emergency room doctor, and I said, "What's it like saving the lives of people who may come back and kill you later on?" And he said, "Let me tell you a story." So here's an emergency room doctor in an Israeli city telling what happened, because when children would be hurt, not because of war or anything else, but just suffer the kind of accidents where they would send an American child to a hospital. He described having a young boy brought into the emergency room. And this was a young doctor. This is not an old guy. And he said when they had fixed the problem and saved the child's life, he went out to talk to the family. And he was talking to the grandmother. So this was a woman from Gaza. She was a Muslim, and he was of Jew because he was a doctor at this hospital in Beersheba. And he said, "Well, we've saved your child's life." And he used the phrase that she used. And I said, "What did that mean?" He said, "Oh, thanks to Allah, because my 5-year-old grandson will grow up to be a martyr. Grow up to be Shaheed."
16: Yeah, remember, what's his name? Yahya Sinwar?
15: Yeah.
16: Was saved. I mean, brain surgery, right? Was saved. What was his payback to the hospital that saved him?
15: Probably blow it up.
16: October 7th.
15: Yep. October 7th. The slaughter.
16: That was his payback. That was how he said thank you to the people that saved him.
15: Well, let's hope that Donald Trump can put enough pressure on Iran that they understand that this is an existential question for Iran. You will be allowed to exist without a nuclear weapons program. You will be allowed to exist without sponsoring terrorism as you have for the last 47 years. And if those conditions are not met, then you are not going to be allowed to exist. And I think Donald Trump has been carefully holding back, because we all understand the United States could have by now turned Iran into a giant parking lot if we wanted to. Donald Trump doesn't want to do that. He wants that country to cooperate, but if they will cooperate, then they exist. If they won't, then they go away. By the way, think about this. You're at work, your phone rings. It has your kid's number, and it's your kid's voice, panicked, saying he's been in an accident, he needs money, and he needs it wired right now. You move heaven and earth. 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
1: Welcome back to the Lars Larsen Show. It's a pleasure to be with you. I'm glad to get to your phone calls and emails. I mean, in some ways, I kind of am reluctant to talk about pot. I think if you listen to this show, you know my point of view on it. People would say, well, have you ever tried it? Yeah, twice in high school, twice in college. Thought it was stupid both times. And do you have used it since? No, haven't done that at all. So why do you care about it? I care about it because legalized pot is becoming very, very popular in America. And if you say, well, why do you care about that? Let me say it very simply so you understand my objection to it. It makes more crazy people in our society. Now, I know there are some of you who say, well, Lars, you're just repeating that stuff from Reefer Madness from what was it, the early 20s or the 30s of the last century. Well, the problem is, it seems that Reefer Madness may have got something just a bit right. And I've been citing some of the studies that have been done overseas, mostly in Western Europe, in which they found that unlike the pot of the 1970s, the pot that is being sold legally in America is hugely more powerful than the pot that was being sold, you know, the Mexican ditch weed of the 1970s. The best studies out there suggest that if you're using the regular high THC cannabis that is becoming very, very common where it's sold legally. Now, the illegal stuff, who knows? But even if you assume we're only talking about the stuff that is being sold legally, produced legally in the states where it is legal to buy it for either medical use or to buy it for recreational use, let me cite a story, and I'll give credit to Amanda Watford. Amanda Watford is a reporter at the Washington State Standard. So, a growing body of research suggests that frequent use of high THC cannabis increases the risk of cannabis use disorder. That's already a medical condition. Psychosis, that's the one I've always focused on, and other mental health problems for users, in particular, adolescents and young adults. Now, I know somebody's going to call the show and say, Lars, you're talking about adolescents. Why, if you're under the age of 21 in the states where they've legalized pot for recreational use or medical use, you can't use it anyway. You're not an adult. Cannabis use disorder is when a person's marijuana use becomes difficult to control and begins interfering with daily life. And at this point, I feel compelled to mention to you something that I mention on a regular basis. When I talk to people who are in the field of addiction treatment, the folks who run treatment centers where people go and they seek to get off of whatever it is that's got them by the throat. It may be alcohol. It may be hard drugs like cocaine or fentanyl or heroin or methamphetamine. But marijuana is one of them. And you say to those treatment folks, try this if you ever run into somebody who is one of those people who works in addiction treatment. Ask them, what is the number one or number two drug in America that is actually the biggest cause of what they call self-referral for addiction? Now, by self-referral, what I mean is somebody isn't sent to the treatment center by a judge, is not sent to the treatment center because of a lawsuit or some legal process. They walk in on their own, and they say to the treatment center, I'm addicted to this stuff. It's controlling my daily life. I cannot control my use of pot, and I need to get off this stuff, and I need to get off of it right now. Well, guess what's happening? The number one or number two drug, usually alcohol, is number one. People themselves to treatment walk in and say, I got to get off the booze. But the number two generally tends to be pot. They say that cannabis flower once commonly contained THC levels in single digits, 3 to 5% THC. Do you know what they're selling now? The stuff that's being sold legally today is 15 to 20% THC, which means it's anywhere from three times as powerful to as much as five times as powerful. And then when it comes to things like the waxes and the oils and what is called shatter, those are the concentrates, it can exceed 80% strength. So guess what's happened? There are lawmakers who've been trying for years to get at least some guardrails on what they call the high-potency cannabis products. This is all detailed in Amanda Watford's story, and it's a great story. She did a great job of researching this one. They want to have either limits and say you can only have THC levels up to this level. Now, why is that? Think about how we treat almost any other drug that you deal with. If you say, I'm going to go down, I've got a prescription from my doctor. The doctor says, you need to take these pills. They have 20 milligrams of the active substance in them, or they have 40 milligrams. Almost everything is dosed out that way. And when it comes to alcohol, you have beer and wine that typically don't go beyond double digits, barely double digits, 12% alcohol, 15% alcohol in wines. For the most part, fortified wines may go as high as 15 to 18%, but not above that. Then you get into distilled spirits, and those are controlled differently because it makes sense. Should we have different controls on stuff that is 50% alcohol versus something that is 3% beer? Yes, of course you would. So what happened? When all these lawmakers, there's one in particular, a Democrat lawmaker by the name of Lauren Davis. I'd love to talk to Ms. Davis, but typically Democrats avoid this program. They have tried to do this, and every time they try to get some kind of limit, what happens is the industry, the cannabis industry, which I think a lot of people always expected would end up under the control of the giant pharmaceutical companies. So far, it has not. But the folks who are in the business make a lot of money on pot. So every time there's an effort to try to put some kinds of limits on it. In Connecticut, lawmakers this year reinstated a 35% THC cap on what they call flower just weeks after voting to eliminate it. Lawmakers on both sides of the aisle said they were concerned about public health effects, more psychosis, more crazy people. Lawmakers removed a 70% THC cap on concentrates. So imagine this. Proposals to cap THC potency have surfaced in state houses all across the country. There are lawmakers in California, Georgia, Mississippi, Oklahoma, Oregon, South Dakota. They're all trying to cap it. And you know who fights those caps? The folks who make the money on it. So if you want to be suspicious of pharmaceutical companies, I'd suggest that maybe you should be concerned about the marijuana industry as well. They're in the pharma business too. By the way, a lot of you probably think that waking up in the middle of the night is just part of regular life. But doctors now say those nighttime wake-ups in the middle of the night, they could be affecting your long-term health. 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
3: With SRN News, I'm Jason Walker. A lot of details to be worked out, but Washington and Tehran have hammered out an initial agreement to end the war. The signing of that deal likely not to come until at least later in the week. After hearing the news, benchmarks in Asia took off, gaining more than 5%. Oil prices fell more than $4 a barrel. Large-scale Russian attack on Ukraine overnight has killed an undetermined number of civilians and wounding at least 30 more. The attack also badly damaged several religious landmarks. Thousands of rioters have battled police officers and security agents in Geneva Sunday. Riot police fired tear gas and water cannons at demonstrators. That all ahead of the week's G7 summit in France. SRN News.
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9: New scattered showers around this morning, otherwise partly cloudy as we head toward daybreak. Low in the low 70s, mostly sunny later today. We'll back our temperatures off a bit. Still humid, though, high around 84. You pop up showers around this afternoon and into the evening hours. I'm Georgia WeatherNet meteorologist KJ Allen on AM 920. The answer.
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3: Welcome back to the Lars Larson Show. It's a pleasure to be with you, and I'm glad to get to your phone calls and emails. I know this is going to sound nonsensical, but imagine this. The United States federal government is now spending about $15 billion a year on so-called affordable housing that nobody can afford, and it's not much cheaper than the stuff the private sector does without subsidy. Now, as I said,
2: I warned you that it was going to sound kind of crazy, but who's actually getting rich on this and what changes should we make? I thought we'd bring on Kirk McClure, who's an emeritus professor of urban planning at the University of Kansas and a leading critic of the tax credit that is used to put $15 billion in tax credits into development of housing in America and supposedly to bring about affordable housing, which ends up being not much more affordable than what the private sector does. Professor, welcome to the program.
16: Thank you, Lars. It's good to be here.
2: If I've overstated any of that, please correct this so that my audience doesn't get the wrong impression. $15 billion in tax credits, and it really doesn't seem to make much difference at all?
16: I'm afraid that's exactly it. We spend an awful lot of our scarce resources that should be used for affordable housing, and it produces housing that the market is pretty good at producing by itself without subsidy.
2: So where does the money go? It has to go somewhere, doesn't it?
16: Oh, it does go. What happens is usually the investors are banks. They have federal tax liability. So they purchase these credits that makes them part owners of these properties. They receive tax credits each year for a period of 10 years, and that, of course, reduces their taxes. By granting the tax credits to the developer, that gives them the tax credits they can sell them into the bank. That means they have less equity they have to raise from investors and less debt they have to take on from a bank. So the developers do pretty well in the deal. They, their job is made easier, and they get to generally around a 10% of the development cost goes to them in straight profit.
2: So why is it that what they end up with, what they end up either renting in many cases, perhaps selling in others, but renting most of the time, is not that much less expensive than what the private sector is already producing on its own?
16: Well, the reason is it's called a shallow subsidy, which is to say as generous as the program is, ultimately, the developers have to charge a rent that covers their operating expenses and the remaining debt that they have on the property. The program says, well, we have to set a ceiling, and that ceiling is generally, not always, but generally, a rent that is affordable to a household that's at 60% of the area median family income.
2: Yep.
16: And unfortunately, the way that all pencils out, we're talking rents that are only marginally below what goes on in the marketplace.
2: So, Professor, what would happen if they simply erased the tax credit altogether, but then said to developers, go ahead, you want to develop housing, go ahead and develop it at market rates? Would rents go up much at all?
16: I seriously doubt it. What we've got is a process of displacement. Some of the original thinking of the tax credit program was that this would cause units to be built that would not otherwise be built. And that has not proven to be the case. The estimates are anywhere from 85 to 100% displacement, which is to say for every 100 tax credit units built, it displaces anywhere from 85 to 100 market rate units. So if in fact the tax credit program went away, I'm very confident that the same amount of units would be built in the marketplace because simply the demand is there. We are helping renters with these units, but in fact not causing them to be low enough to serve the truly poor households, the ones who are suffering from the greatest housing affordability problems.
2: I'm talking to Professor Kirk McClure, who's an emeritus professor of urban planning at the University of Kansas, a leading critic of the tax credit that does this. $15 billion in tax credits every year nationally across the United States to help developers build so-called affordable apartments. But when the people who advocate for these things actually see what they're actually producing, do they not say, well, if it's not producing the result we want, then let's stop and do something else?
16: Well, I have been an advocate for reform of the program for quite some time. The housing advocates make the argument, and with some validity, that it is the only game in town. As a practical matter, it's the only production program the federal government pursues. My preference would be that we make the program more effective. We have it instead of making developments that are 100% occupied by moderate income households. We ought to have truly mixed income, some for low, some for moderate, some market rate. And I feel we could do that at probably the same cost to the taxpayer and do a much better job in helping our communities provide affordable housing.
2: Well, and is there any way to go to people individually and say, okay, you're below, you know, your income is not enough to afford an apartment that your family would need. So we'll give you some help with that. But then as your income comes up, that help would begin to go away. Is there any way effectively to make that happen?
16: Well, we already do that. It's originally was referred to as the Section 8 Certificate Program. It's now called the Housing Choice Voucher Program, and it works exactly that way. It takes a household and says, you make a contribution toward your housing costs of 30% of your income. You lease an apartment that rents for below a ceiling, and when that unit is inspected and found to be meeting code, the program will pay the difference between the household's 30% contribution and the rent on that unit. It's a very effective program. It is a good deal more efficient than the low-income housing tax credit program. But sadly, we only fund it at a level to provide the assistance to about 1 in 4 of the eligible poor.
2: See, I would wish that people would be given some help, but then at some point, you find a way to get them to work their way to freedom, to be able to get out from under government subsidy altogether. Professor, thanks very much. That is Professor Kirk McClure, who's an emeritus professor of urban planning at the University of Kansas. He's been a leading critic of the tax credit, on which American taxpayers fund $15 billion in tax credits every year to produce what's called affordable housing. And then you find out the housing they're producing costs just about as much as the housing that's already available in the private marketplace. Hey, I can tell you this. If I'm taking a supplement every day, I don't want to just have better numbers on a lab test once a year. I want to feel that difference. 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
11: I'm glad to get to your phone calls and emails. I have to say, I really enjoy
0: having my choice of the kind of car that I want to drive, that I'm not forced to buy an electric car or an electric pickup truck. I think having the government force you to do anything, like forcing you to buy the health insurance that was required by Obamacare, we all saw how that worked out. But now California wants to go even further. California has proposed that they want to ban most aftermarket tires in the name of saving the planet. And what do I mean by that? I'll get into the details in just a moment. First, welcome to the Lars Larson Show. It's a pleasure to be with you. Hey, Matt, welcome to the program. Since you're a naysayer, what is it we disagree about that makes you one?
11: Hey, Lars, thanks for taking my call and appreciate your show. Hey, I think this Bardell thing, I don't know all of it, of course, but sometimes I believe we've got to be the ones that step up and take care of one of these population numbers. I mean, let's talk about sea lions, pike minnows, even the screw fly or whatever that we're after. I mean, is that
0: the New World screw worm? Boy, that's a, in fact, they aren't even calling it that as much. They call it the NWS because I guess the New World screw worm sounds too bizarre. Sounds like something out of a science fiction movie. But,
11: when
0: you have this situation and you have you have environmentalists, so-called, who say we can't cut trees down and turn them into lumber and replant them because we have to save the spotted owl. And then it turns out the spotted owl itself is being wiped out by another kind of owl. And then the Federal Fish and Wildlife Service says, well, ordinarily you can't shoot these owls at all. But in this case, we're going to go out and shoot 500,000 of these owls, the barred owls, because they're eating up the spotted owls and killing them because they're more competitive. Where do we, if you're going to tell me that human beings have to stop doing things that adversely affect a kind of owl, but another kind of owl you can go out and slaughter by the tens of thousands because it's eating some other owl, help me make sense of that, because it makes no sense to me.
11: And I agree. If that is really the issue of just the spotted owl and that's it, I mean, I do agree with that premise, but I can't believe it would be that crazy that that's the only reason that we have to take their numbers back. I mean, the sea lion thing, the pike minnow thing, that's a pretty easy one, and I applaud what we do for those, but we don't do enough, do we?
0: No, we don't. But when you deal with that owl problem, they're saying, and here's where we get down to saying, well, what's native to North America? Do you know what's not native to North America? Horses are not native to North America. As I understand it, oranges are not native to North America. Dungeness crab is not native to the Pacific coast of North America. So should we say, well, those things aren't allowed either because horses were not born? I know if you go back far enough, you find something, I think it's called an equihippus or something like that. But horses as we know them today are not native to North America. They were brought here largely by, Cortez and the Spaniards. And
11: they're
0: else.
11: Overpopulated as well. They're overpopulated, yeah. And they're a real issue as well. You're right. So, where do we draw the line?
0: Yeah, and where do you draw the line? And where do you say, here's the place where it's okay for human beings to step in and say, we're going to, encourage this population by slaughtering that population. But in this other case, if we're merely cutting trees down and turning them into lumber so we can build houses and everything else we need to have, that it's not okay because somehow it adversely affects a different kind of owl. Who gets to decide which ones we pick and choose?
11: I agree. It's a tough decision, and we somehow have got to come to some sort of a balance. But
0: I appreciate it. I would like the environmentalists, thank you for the call, by the way, Matt. I would like the environmentalists to actually be straight with us and say, listen, here's what we will agree to define as environmentalism. To me, good forest management, where you actually cut trees down on a regular basis by the billions of board feet, and then you replant those trees as we've been requiring for almost 100 years in North America, that's the way to get it done. And otherwise, I think that environmentalists view human beings as being antithetical to any kind of natural environment. But let me get back to tires and California. So what is it that they want to do? And how much of an effect is this going to have on the rest of the United States? Because remember, when California decides to set a rule, whether it's about engines, whether it's about exhaust, whether it's about diesel versus gasoline, the minute they do it, California by itself is such a huge part of the U.S. automobile market that it begins to have an effect on every other part of the marketplace elsewhere. So, for example, when California decided you can only bring a truck into California to pick up from some of the many ports there, and the truck must meet California standards. All of a sudden, every truck driver on the West Coast or even in the Western United States had to make a choice. Do I come up to California standards, even if most of my driving is in other states? Because if I ever want to go to the Port of Long Beach or San Pedro or Port of Los Angeles or the Port of Oakland, if I want to drive my truck to there, I have to comply with California, which allows California to begin to dictate to the rest of the country how things are going to be. So what are they doing on tires now? A proposed California rule. It hasn't gone into effect yet, but this is what they're proposing. It's called the Replacement Tire Efficiency Program. Would you be willing to buy a tire that has greater efficiency when it comes to fuel? The expected lifetime of the tire, instead of being around 60,000 miles, it's going to be 30,000 miles. If they require that all aftermarket tires be at least as efficient as the tires that are already on the new cars, Car and Driver magazine has the best reporting on this. The California system says it would save $1 billion in fuel every year and reduce CO2 emissions by about 2 million metric tons per year. But how do the tires work? When you have greater fuel efficiency, when you have lower carbon output, but the tire wears out twice as fast, would you be willing to make that kind of trade-off? I would not. So you're going to have twice the expense for tires, but you'll have a lower expense for fuel. Maybe that pencils out. Maybe it does not. The bottom line, though, is it shouldn't be the government's decision. It should be the decision of the people who buy the cars and the people who make the cars. By the way, think about this. You're at work. Your phone rings. It has your kid's number, and it's your kid's voice, panicked, saying he's been in an accident, he needs money, and he needs it wired right now. You move heaven and earth. That's what you do. Well, that's what the scammer is counting on. 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
16: Breaking news this hour from Town Hall. I'm Rich Thomason. Friday is the day. Switzerland the place. A preliminary U.S.-Iran peace deal is expected to be signed.

0: 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I'm Dan Watkins from All Four Seasons. 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
1: 30,000 people without power. In the northeastern city of Kharkiv, at least five rescue workers were killed while putting out a fire caused by Russian strikes. Russia also says its territory has come under attack from Ukraine.
2: That's the BBC's Simon Hancock. President Trump is Geneva-bound. He's heading to the G7 summit. Federal experts investigating deadly plane crash in Missouri. A pilot and 11 others are killed when a plane was taking people on a skydiving outing over the weekend, crashed in a field and burst into flames. Stock futures are higher, oil prices are lower. Following announcement of the Iran deal, the Dow futures are up 419 points, NASDAQ futures 583 points higher. More on these stories at townhall.com.
3: Well, good morning and welcome into Monday, June 15th, 2026. I'm Chris Monroe at the rsandrews.com Air Conditioning, Heating, Plumbing, and Electrical Traffic Command Center. I found a crash heading out to the international side of the airport in Hapeville, southbound 75 before Central Avenue, and it's starting to cause some delays there on the southbound side. No inbound delays there or on 85 around the airport. The connector north of there through downtown and midtown is okay. I don't see any big delays around 285 at the moment on the perimeter. And heading in from the northern suburbs, no major jams or problems yet on all of the expressways.
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1: Oh. Stock futures are sharply higher on Wall Street. Dow futures up 436 points. NASDAQ futures are up 607 points, gain of over 2%. More on these stories at townhall.com.
2: And we've got some major traffic issues to tell you about from the rsandrews.com Air Conditioning, Heating, Plumbing, and Electrical Traffic Command Center. Code red shutdown of I-75 South between Cleveland Avenue and Central Avenue in Hapeville heading out to the international side of the airport. A lot of folks have been trapped between those two exits for the better part of an hour now. Traffic is backed up all the way to Lankford Parkway in the south split of the connector where we had another crash in the backup. Going the other way, crash northbound connector above Freedom near the Cortland Ralph McGill Tunnel, and that's got traffic all messed up backbound before University Avenue again trying to get up into the city. Traffic signal trouble has led to quite a jam and maybe a crash on C.H. James Parkway at Florence Road in Powder Springs.
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7: Larry Elder explains the state of California.
8: In 2025, 2026, between 400,000 and 500,000 people left the state. School scores, California ranked 41st, even though it ranked 13 in the amount of money it spends. It's got one-third of all the homeless people in the nation, one-third of all welfare recipients in the nation. And the question is, have Californians finally had enough?
7: The Larry Elder Show, weeknights at 7, right after Jay Sekulow at 6, on AM 920. The Answer. Hugh Hewitt sees a big win for Trump.
9: They signed this big second reconciliation, which again, Speaker Johnson pulls a rabbit out of the house. I think this guarantees that the wall will be finished. They have 2.5 years now to finish the entirety of the wall, if it's not already done, to finally seal the southern border with a physical barrier.
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11: Mostly sunny today. We'll be warm and humid again, but we'll

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7: Mostly sunny today. We'll be warm and humid again, but we'll keep our highs in the mid-80s. A few isolated showers this afternoon and this evening. Clouds tonight, scattered showers, low 67. Tomorrow, mostly cloudy, showers and thunderstorms likely with a high near 80. I'm Georgia WeatherNet meteorologist KJ Allen on AM 920. The Answer.
1: 69 degrees uptown on Peachtree as O'Connor and Company continues live from D.C.
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9: Apparently, one of the highlights of the UFC match last night was an American fighter knocking out a Canadian fighter. Everyone went nuts. Because Canada. We'll show you some highlights of the scene there on the South Lawn coming up in just a moment. But first, as we begin this new week, don't forget that we're coming up on Father's Day weekend. Now, try to imagine how emotionally painful Father's Day is for a boy or girl whose father is in prison. And remember my Angel Tree Camp Drive at LarryOShow.com. I'm asking for your help to bless a child without a dad. We're sending more prisoners' kids for a week of fun, fresh air, and Christ-centered activities. It can literally transform their lives forever. Every year, Angel Tree Camp gets these kids out of bad neighborhoods, away from gangs and drugs, and whisks them out into the fresh air and Christian fellowship that they so desperately need. The transformation can happen in only 1 week, and it's heartwarming. And if you're wondering how much impact your donation might have, just listen to the words of Angie. 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
9: 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It's only $200 per kid. 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Go to LarryOShow.com, click on the Angel Tree banner, and then you'll know exactly what to do. And thank you You're going to make some kids really happy this upcoming Father's Day weekend. And by the way, real fast, we're now at 212 kids over the course of 3 weeks. We've only been doing this fund drive for 3 weeks. And I'm told by the folks who track these things that so much of this is coming from our family in the greater Washington area. This is the first time that you've heard about Angel Tree here on WMAL, our flagship station. And it's been absolutely heartwarming. Your response, specifically here in Washington, Virginia, West Virginia, Maryland, everyone listening here, thank you so much for everything you've done for Angel Tree Camp. God bless you. All right, last night it was Flag Day. It was the president's birthday. It was the day the president announced a temporary memorandum of understanding and an end to the conflict, hopefully, at least a path forward with Iran. And it was also, of course, the day of the big UFC match on the South Lawn of the White House. And everybody's just going nuts about it. And I don't quite understand. It looked incredible. The scene was surreal. I've never been a big USC guy, but my brother-in-law is, my wife is. They love it. And again, it was, well, surreal to see the president marching into the into the cage match there. The national anthem was amazing, with exclamation point at the end there on the home of the brave. Excuse me, land of the brave, home. Land of the free and the home of the brave. There it is. Jeez. Gotta sing it to remember the lyrics. We had the combined Blue Angels and Air Force Thunderbirds do a flyover at that moment over the White House, over the big claw there. And the president celebrated his 80th birthday that way. Amazing. Can't tell you anything about the fights other than the dudes with the tattoos seem to win. You get more tattoos at UFC, you end up being a better fighter or something. The president was ringside with Dana White and with Joe Rogan, and the first lady was there as well. And she looked pretty great. She was in a black dress with a black leather jacket draped over her bare shoulders. And she looked very good. Good for the first lady and good for the president. There were also some amazing scenes of patriotism and love of country that one can only see at events like this. And it was kind of cool to see it on the South Lawn of the White House. Listen, for everybody saying, oh, you know, conservatives went crazy when Obama had his feet up on the Resolute desk. They went nuts. They said he disrespected the office. And now we're having this. And I will only respond to you, yeah, you're right. You celebrating things like, well, what Obama did in the White House, and even worse, what Bill Clinton did in the White House, you waving that away and saying, oh, it's none of our business. That is what led us to this. And if you don't like this kind of spectacle, well, you're welcome. This is what you started. But secondly, I'll also say this, as the opening video of the UFC fight last night proved, this is not new. President Teddy Roosevelt used to hold boxing matches. He would engage in those matches. At the White House in the East Room, they set up a ring and he would actually fight champions there. All types of champions, boxing, judo, wrestling. There's nothing unprecedented about this except for maybe the scale and the glitz and the over-the-topness. And yes, one of the fighters afterwards got a hold of a live mic with Joe Rogan and said that Michelle Obama was a man. I'm pretty sure he was kidding. Yes, everything with Trump is bigger and a little more brash. And yes, even maybe a little vulgar. But that's part of America, too, I'll have you know. And it was quite a scene, that's for sure. Also, by the way, if Democrats really want to make a case for why they're a better path, they've got to do some better counter-programming. They had a big fundraiser last night. Do we have Bette Midler? Let's show Bette Midler if we've got it. Let's play that audio. Here was their big response to the UFC fight. Oh, we don't. All right, we'll have that later in the program. Trust me, it's worth the wait. 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
1: From the EMC Security Local News Desk, I'm Chris Monroe. Governor Brian Kemp officially endorsed Lieutenant Governor Burt Jones on Sunday to be the 84th governor of Georgia, praising his conservative track record. That endorsement coming just a couple of days before the runoff election, which is tomorrow in the state. Atlanta will host its first-ever FIFA World Cup match today when Spain faces Cabo Verde at Mercedes-Benz Stadium. Kickoff at noon, stadium gates open at 9 a.m. While no road closures are planned ahead of kickoff, Atlanta police say traffic patterns could change if crowd sizes require additional crowd control measures. A death investigation underway in Clayton County after a 61-year-old man was found dead in his driveway in the 70 block of Upper Riverdale Road Saturday morning. Relatives identifying the man as James Edward Sinkfield, a retired Atlanta police officer who was still working as an active officer in South Georgia.
12: Breaking news this hour from Town Hall. I'm Rex Thomason. The commander-in-chief is touting a preliminary peace agreement with Iran. It's a deal that he says will result in a full reopening of the Strait of Hormuz, as well as a lifting of the U.S. blockade of Iranian ports.
13: President Trump making the long-anticipated announcement on Truth Social, writing in part, "The deal with the Islamic Republic of Iran is now complete. Congratulations to all. Ships of the world, start your engines. Let the oil flow."
12: Correspondent Laura Winters says the deal may be signed on Friday. Many details have yet to be revealed. Uncertainty does remain over the future of the Iran nuclear program. President Trump is on his way to Europe for the G7 summit. Along with the Iran situation, Russia's war on Ukraine will be discussed. Russia has launched another massive attack on its neighbor. Joining a growing list of countries, Britain plans to ban the under-16 crowd from using a range of social media apps.
14: Prime Minister Keir Starmer has told a news conference he will fight back if technology companies resist the social media apps ban intended to protect children from harmful content and excessive screen time. He says he is not prepared to compromise on the safety and happiness of our children. The move makes the UK part of a growing global movement to tighten online safety for children. Australia, Canada, Brazil, and Indonesia have introduced legislation or requirements for children's access to social media, whereas France, Spain, Denmark, Thailand, and South Korea are among others studying or developing similar approaches. I'm Charles DeLevesma.
12: A dozen people died in the crash of a plane on a skydiving outing yesterday, Butler, Missouri. The aircraft went down in a field and burst into flames. Watching Wall Street, the Dow futures are up 488 points. NASDAQ futures 652 points higher for a gain of just over 2%. More on these stories at townhall.com.
1: Monday morning rush hour update from the rsandrews.com air conditioning, heating, plumbing, and electrical traffic command center. In from the northern suburbs on the big three, 75 from Cartersville, 85 from Commerce, 400 from Cumming. Pretty average delays as you head into 285 and downtown. We had an earlier outbound crash on 85 at Jimmy Carter, a little above JCB before Indian Trail. It's out of the way now, but still backed up into Spaghetti Junction, especially that ramp east to north in the junction there. No change down south. Heading out to the international side of the airport, you cannot use 75 South because it is shut down between Cleveland Avenue and Central Avenue with a crash investigation. Traffic full stop back to the split. You need to use 85 South instead.
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15: If you like Brian Kemp, you're going to love Rick Jackson.
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17: 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I'm Rick Jackson. 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
7: Mostly sunny today. We'll be warm and humid again, but we'll keep our highs in the mid-80s. A few isolated showers this afternoon and this evening. Clouds tonight, scattered showers, low 67. Tomorrow, mostly cloudy, showers and thunderstorms likely with a high near 80. I'm Georgia WeatherNet meteorologist KJ Allen on AM 920, The Answer.
1: And we're starting to see some more breaks in the clouds, thankfully. Here in Buckhead, we're at 69 degrees as hour number 3 of O'Connor and Company kicks off live from D.C.
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9: As much as I want to talk about Iran and the deal, which we've done quite a bit, and the Supreme Court decisions that are pending, which we've done quite a bit. We had Hans von Spakovsky, General Jack Keane talking about all of those things. The Grand Platner race, politics coming up this November, all those things. Everyone's talking about the fight last night on the South Lawn of the White House. Everyone's talking about the UFC match. And so will we, coming up in 30 minutes with Willie Nelson. No, not that Willie Nelson, a different one, but he's pretty entertaining in his own right. He's a reporter, correspondent, and content creator for Salem and for Town Hall. Willie Nelson was all over the match last night. We'll get his firsthand account coming up in 30 minutes. It's Larry O'Connor here on O'Connor and Company from WMAL, our flagship station, and in the Relief Factor studios. Joining us right now is Tyler O'Neill, senior investigative reporter at the mighty Daily Signal. He's, of course, the author of two books, Making Hate Pay, The Corruption of the Southern Poverty Law Center, and The Woketopus, it's hard to say, The Dark Money Cabal Manipulating the Federal Government. So you can tell he specializes in left-wing radical woke ideology, certainly how it played out with the corruption of the Southern Poverty Law Center we saw in last week's hearings and in the current indictments now for the SPLC. But today, Tyler O'Neill, you're focusing on the Daughters of the American Revolution, an august organization here in Washington. They've got their own theater and everything. Good morning, Tyler. Thanks for joining us.
3: Yeah, good morning. Thanks for having me, Larry.
9: So, first of all, just as a framework here, explain who the Daughters of the American Revolution are, what they do here in Washington, and why they're now embroiled in their own internal civil war.
3: Yeah, the Daughters of the American Revolution is one of the most historic ladies' societies in the United States. I mean, founded in 1890. This is a group of women who are descended from the heroes of the American Revolution. And they actually started. So there's a weird bitter irony to all of this, because Daughters of the American Revolution started because Sons of the American Revolution wouldn't let women join. And so they started their own organization. Now DAR might be even better known than SAR.
9: Yeah.
3: And yet in recent years, you know, that, with this transgender push, now men have been able to join the DAR, which was established because women weren't allowed to join the SAR.
9: Oh.
3: So there's this really disgusting sort of, and this is all, of course, in the name of transgender ideology. And essentially what happened, and as we've seen in institution after institution, the leaders of these institutions have kind of voiced on the rest of the society this ideology. So it wasn't that, you know, Daughters of the American Revolution chapters across the country started demanding that men be allowed to join. It was that, you know, the leadership hosted this vote in 2023, and they had this language where it was like, oh, you cannot discriminate against people, okay? And Who likes discrimination?
9: Right. So, yeah, but we agree. We don't want to discriminate against people either.
3: Right. But of course, what happened is they passed this resolution, and unbeknownst to many of the women in DAR, especially the rank and file, the resolution is applied to force chapters to admit men who claim to be women and who change their birth certificates to say that they are women. And so this policy pushed transgender ideology into the organization and essentially didn't allow people to really push back. And so now,
9: Right. Finally,
3: after a long period of pressing for this vote, the DAR at the, you know, at their annual meeting, which they call the Congress, Constitutional Congress or something, Constitutional
9: okay.
3: Convention.
9: Sure.
3: Every year. So they have this annual meeting. And at the annual meeting this year, which is, of course, the 250th anniversary of the Declaration of Independence, they're finally going to have this historic vote where the ladies can say, no, the Daughters of the American Revolution is for women.
9: Yes.
3: And according to, you know, the understanding of the term women, at the time, in 1890, when our institution was founded, this does not include men. It is insane that you're trying to redefine this.
9: They're saying we're going to define what daughter means. The Daughters of the American Revolution will say daughter means someone born as a female.
3: Exactly. And not someone who later in life decides, oh, I actually am female, even though they were male. So, you know, this whole, it is beyond the pale that we're having to fight for the definition of woman here.
9: Right.
3: But that's where Daughters of the American Revolution is.
9: So how do you think this vote is going to go? I mean, usually these institutions don't even get this far. They knuckle under, they kowtow, nobody wants to speak up, and they just let this wokeism, you know, take over. And the next thing you know, you've got a man dressed as a woman lording over a organization that's supposed to be for women.
3: Yeah, exactly. No, so this is going to be a very interesting battle. I know many members of the DAR who are staunchly opposed to transgender ideology, as you'd expect. But unfortunately, there are some especially in the younger cohorts, who, due to a mistaken understanding of empathy and a few other things, actually support this insanity. And so there is going to be a real debate here. And hopefully, you know, now that it's out in the open, now that the Daughters of the American Revolution can finally take a clarifying vote, I expect sanity to prevail. I don't think most women have been hoodwinked, and especially most women in the DAR, who tend to be, you know, a bit more conservative, a bit more focused on their history, understanding of the importance of America. These patriotic ladies, I think, are going to show their mettle when the vote comes.
9: Tyler O'Neill, senior investigative reporter at the Daily Signal, this idea that men can infiltrate and sort of change the makeup of the Daughters of the American Revolution certainly falls into your category of some of the things you investigate for Daily Signal and your book, The Woketopus. Let's go back to your other book, Making Hate Pay, The Corruption of the Southern Poverty Law Center, because we saw that spectacle of the SPLC under oath trying to defend their practices while they're under indictment. But also last week, there was a motion filed by the SPLC claiming that the Justice Department was targeting them specifically for political prosecution. What ended up happening with that motion? Because it's a pretty important one, Tyler.
3: Yeah, so that motion was filed, I think it was earlier than last week. But essentially, the SPLC is saying that they... So to clarify, like, that motion looks really great on a press release. Like, oh, we're being prosecuted for vindictive prosecution, and this needs to be thrown out. But if you actually look at the law on vindictive prosecution, it's a lot more specific than what they're claiming. So they're claiming that the SPLC is targeted for their free speech in disagreeing with the administration, and that these charges are brought as a pretext to attack the SPLC's free speech. The problem is, if you look at vindictive prosecution rulings in the past on this specific issue, and this is something, you know, last week, the Department of Justice filed their response to the SPLC, and a lot of what I'm going to say comes from the DOJ's response. But if you look at the actual text of the law, that motion to dismiss for vindictive prosecution is usually used during or after a trial. And it usually comes after a defendant takes a legal action, like filing a motion in court, and it has nothing to do with someone's free speech before an indictment even came. So this isn't a good legal fit. And what's worse is the SPLC is not being charged for their free speech. They're being charged for wire fraud and bank fraud, for lying to their donors, ostensibly, by taking the money that they raised in the name of fighting white supremacy and using it to fund white supremacy.
9: Right. They funded, and it appears coordinated, the very hate they claimed to donors they were fighting.
3: Exactly. And so this, you know, we have situations where the SPLC is paying for Klan hoods and Klan robes and reimbursing people for cross burnings. And then going out to their donors and saying, oh, we're fighting hate.
9: It's like an exterminator infesting your house with roaches and rats, and then coming around to the front of the house, knocking on your door, saying, wow, it looks like you got a roach and rat problem. If you give me $1,000, I'll take care of those roaches and rats.
3: Or a fireman moonlighting as an arsonist.
9: There you go. Probably even a more apt description. All right, well, we'll be continuing to watch that. I'm sure you were entertained by the SPLC before the Judiciary Committee last week, Tyler. We will have you back.
3: Not as entertained as I wanted.
9: you were hoping it was going to be worse?
3: Well, I mean, I kept thinking he was going to actually give a response, and he kept saying, oh, no, we're going to address that in court.
9: Right.
3: I mean, I
9: think that was the response. Listen, if I were innocent of all those things, I would take that opportunity under oath and say, yeah, we didn't do any of those things. But he didn't. I think that's telling. Tyler O'Neill, great talking with you as always. Keep up the great work. Daily Signal. This is O'Connor and Company.
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1: It's Chris Monroe at the rsandrews.com Air Conditioning, Heating, Plumbing, and Electrical Traffic Command Center. I'll update the code red alert on 75 out to the airport in just a second, but some other traffic troubles making our headlines right now from the command center include 285 East from 675 in Boulder Crest up to a crash right before I-20. The East Interchange in DeKalb County, that's a mighty mess. 85 North, this crash blocking lanes again above Jimmy Carter Boulevard, and it's got traffic in a mess back into Spaghetti Junction, especially the ramps from 285 either way onto 85 North. Of course, Atlanta bounds rough from 316 down to that point with onlookers. And no change in the code red alert. 75 South still shut down between Cleveland Avenue and Central Avenue in Hapeville for a crash investigation.
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7: Mostly sunny today. We'll be warm and humid again, but we'll keep our highs in the mid-80s. A few isolated showers this afternoon and this evening. Clouds tonight, scattered showers, low 67. Tomorrow, mostly cloudy, showers and thunderstorms likely with a high near 80. I'm Georgia WeatherNet meteorologist KJ Allen on AM 920. The answer.
1: Clouds are starting to break apart. More sun getting through. 70 degrees here in Buckhead.
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9: Coming up, we'll speak with Willie Nelson, who was there on the South Lawn for the UFC fight. I don't know if you saw, everybody was like celebrating and getting excited that there was going to be rain, thunder, 30 mile per hour winds. There's probably going to be a tornado, mosquitoes, swarming bugs, locusts, cattle dying in the fields, the Potomac turned blood red, all the plagues. And they were rooting for none of that happened. It's just wild. We'll talk to Willie Nelson, who was there for Town Hall and for Salem there on the South Lawn, coming up in just a few moments. And also the counter programming, as promised, Bette Midler really taking it to Trump. We'll get into all of that in a few moments. First, though, Elon Musk and SpaceX had their IPO on Thursday and then went to market on Friday. And we previewed this for you Friday, explained to you that this was basically going to be the biggest IPO in history, which it was. And what was really sort of in the backstory was that all of these employees of SpaceX from the beginning who worked there, even the cafeteria workers, the welders, they were given options when they first joined the company to be able to be stakeholders in case the company ever went public. They were able to then take those options, turn them into stock. And when the company goes public, like SpaceX just did, those stocks immediately will be worth a whole lot of money. Now, there are some restrictions on what they can do with those options, when they can sell them, all that jazz. But as of now, on paper, there are over 100 new millionaires in America because they worked for SpaceX at the beginning. And yes, this means janitors and cafeteria workers and welders and others that have all been profiled now. These are people who, because they worked for this company and it had just gone public, they are now, on paper at least, in their portfolio, worth at least $1 million. And that's incredible. And by the way, along the way, SpaceX has done some incredible things, amazing things, like put a global Wi-Fi network and satellite internet network around the planet so the people in the deserts and in jungles and the rainforests and sub-Saharan Africa can access the internet. They paid for that. They built that. They launched that. They also invented something that people at the time said was impossible. They got a renewable rocket that could shoot up into space, deposit their payload, and then return to space and land on its feet so that it could be used again. This is the value SpaceX brings to the table. It's why it's worth so much. Elon Musk now, because he's the CEO of SpaceX, on paper again, is worth $1 trillion. The first time anyone on this planet has ever been able to say that on paper their net worth is that big. And politicians around the world who have never created anything even close to SpaceX, well, they're full of envy and anger and hatred. And they want to confiscate his money because they don't think he should be allowed to get rich off of his work, because they don't believe in that. They don't believe that it's even through his own efforts that he's been able to acquire this money on paper. Here's Elizabeth Warren, one of those angry, envious, hostile individuals.
0: Elon Musk is officially the world's first trillionaire. Think about that. We're living in a time when more and more people are just hanging on by their fingernails to survive in this economy. And Elon Musk has more money and more wealth than anyone in human history. I want to be clear. This is not just some fluke. It is a feature of a rigged economy. Donald Trump's big, beautiful bill cut health care for millions of Americans to give guys like Elon bigger tax breaks. The tax code rewards CEOs for firing workers and replacing them with AI. Loopholes have allowed Jeff Bezos to pay an effective tax rate lower than a Boston public school teacher. And we are left with a country where a handful of billionaires at the top pop champagne in their $300 million yachts.
9: Okay.
0: While working.
9: I've heard enough, and I think you have too. By the way, she delivered that video unironically from the backseat of a chauffeured car. She's not driving herself. Although if she bought a fully self-driving Tesla invented by Elon Musk, she'd be able to have a chauffeur-driven luxury without having to pay for a chauffeur. But she's going ahead and burning carbon emissions into the atmosphere because I guess she hates electric vehicles. I don't know. It's hard to keep it straight One thing I can tell you is Elizabeth Warren is worth $12 million for being a professor and a senator. That's a rigged system. You can be envious of Elon Musk and want to take his money, or you can be inspired by it and want to make money yourself. I suggest the latter. It's better for your well-being. 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
11: With SRN News, I'm Rich Thomason in Washington. The commander-in-chief is touting a preliminary peace agreement with Iran. It's a deal that President Trump says will result in a full reopening of the Strait of Hormuz, as well as a lifting of the U.S. blockade of Iranian ports. It could be signed Friday. Many details have yet to be revealed, and uncertainty does remain over the future of the Iranian nuclear program. President Trump is on his way to Europe for the G7 summit. Along with the Iran situation, Russia's war on Ukraine will be discussed. Russia has launched another massive attack on its neighbor. Joining a growing list of countries, Britain plans to ban the under-16 crowd from using a range of social media apps. On Wall Street this morning, Dow futures 500 points higher. The Nasdaq futures are up 655 points. More details, srnnews.com.
1: And we're on the Answer Atlanta Traffic Watch, of course, and that is brought to you by our good friends at rsandrews.com. Northwest Corridor, just crowded through Acworth and 75 and through Woodstock on 575, but not a big deal. 400, just average delays through Alfred and Roswell. 85 is pretty lousy on the Northeast Corridor and Expressway. Outbound crash has been blocking lanes off and on above Jimmy Carter Boulevard. It is stacked and packed back into and onto 285 at Spaghetti Junction. Atlanta bound, of course, rough from 316 all the way down. And we've got a crash here on Buford Highway at South Berkeley Lake in the Berkeley Lake community that's got southbound traffic in a real mess there. No change near the international side of the airport. 75 South is still shut down. Code red alert between Cleveland Avenue and Central Avenue. Traffic is gridlocked and not moving from the split at I-85.
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7: Mostly sunny today. We'll be warm and humid again, but we'll keep our highs in the mid-80s. A few isolated showers this afternoon and this evening. Clouds tonight, scattered showers, low 67. Tomorrow, mostly cloudy, showers and thunderstorms likely with a high near 80. I'm Georgia WeatherNet meteorologist KJ Allen on AM 920, The Answer.
1: And the dew point is down to 65, so it's not as oppressive as it was over the weekend for sure. We're at 70 degrees here in Buckhead. 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
9: Y'all are going nuts about the Freedom 250 UFC match yesterday. Frankly, I'm excited. Yesterday it was announced that Freedom 250 will have Rodeo 250, the evolution of the American Cowboy signature attraction of the Great American State Fair on the National Mall. A rodeo. Now you're talking. Rodeos are amazing and incredible. It's O'Connor and Company here, live from your nation's capital in the Relief Factor studios. Coming up in a bit, we'll show you the counter programming last night, because the left, the Dems, they brought out their big guns. They brought out Bette Midler to sing a song about fascism. I don't know how we're ever going to recover from that. That's coming up in just a bit. But we're now joined from the James Brady briefing room in the West Wing of the White House, live and in person, the White House correspondent for Town Hall and Salem, the one and only Willie Nelson. No, not that Willie Nelson, the other Willie Nelson. Good morning, Willie, right there in the belly of the beast in the White House. Thanks for joining us.
18: Good morning, Larry. Great to be here from with you here from the White House.
9: Yeah. In fact, if anyone wants to check out the video simulcast, for those of you listening on radio, you should, because it's a great shot. We see the podium behind you there. And I got to ask you, Willie, are you anticipating a briefing about the Iran nuclear deal, or what might be a deal or a memorandum of understanding? Have they given you a heads up on when there may be a readout of the details of that memorandum?
18: That's a great question, Larry. And, you know, to be honest with you, I spent the entire night at the UFC Freedom 250 event, and I haven't even checked my emails other than this link to join you this morning. So as soon as I get off this call, I will be finding that out.
9: Now,
18: but Larry,
9: I anticipated that answer, Willie. I anticipated that, and that's, I think, the beauty of this. No, seriously, because for the last 24 hours, everyone in this town has sort of suspended talk of politics and policy and Republican and Democrat and elections. I think that's why this was such an important event, because it was just a big old spectacle there in Washington to celebrate patriotism and something very cool like a UFC match. You know what I mean?
18: Larry, this was a love letter to combat sports and a love letter to the United States of America.
9: Hmm. Was it? And again, you were there. You got to the fan experience. You got to see all the show, the prep, the weigh-ins. Some people were saying that the weigh-in was sort of disgraceful because it was in front of the Lincoln Memorial. But I mean, what was your impression of that? What was the crowd like, and how did they react to it?
18: Larry, I think this was one of the best sport viewing events I have ever been to.
9: Wow.
18: I mean, it felt like as if Coachella and the UFC had a baby. I've been Coachella before, and I've been to and I've been to the main stage, like, and I'm talking just, you know, the best production in the world. To be able to watch the top athletes go at it at such a historical backdrop, the White House on this incredible stage production with all this grass where tens of thousands of people were seated, was phenomenal.
9: By the way, everybody should follow Willie Nelson on social media. It's Willie Nelson TV, because some of the footage that you picked up from the last really 48 hours over the weekend here is phenomenal and very unique to you. It's why we're so happy to have you as part of the Town Hall family now. Was it a joyful atmosphere? Because a lot of times people equate UFC with a bunch of drunken dudes who, you know, are just looking for a fight themselves, and they're looking at the gladiator style bloodlust that goes on there. But from the images I saw, it looked like, well, wholesome, if I can call it that.
18: Larry, that's a great word to say, wholesome, because I'll tell you this. When I was walking back from the bathroom, I was looking at my phone and I tripped and I was just on my own. Two people rushed up to me and go, are you okay? No, seriously, are you okay, man? It was like I felt so taken care of. Everyone was incredibly friendly. Aww. And the fans were just having the time of their life when the American Sugar Sean O'Malley fought the Canadian. Everyone was just chanting, USA, USA. And when the Canadian came out, everyone was just booing. I've never felt so patriotic in my life.
9: I love that the Canadian ends up being the heavy, the evil villain. And by the way, how'd that fight end up for the Canadian?
18: Oh, he got knocked out. We knocked out the Canadian at the White House. Come on, we could have let him have that win.
9: It was quite as also, by the way, I kept hearing all these people were celebrating on social media saying, oh, a huge thunderstorm's coming through. There's going to be winds. There's going to be a tornado. They were even talking like locusts. There was a swarm of mosquitoes. Did any of that occur? Was there any sort of negative event that sort of put a damper on things?
18: Let me tell you about the weather. I am now convinced that the weather forecast might have Trump derangement syndrome. I mean, even I started to buy into the weather concerns for the last few days. I was like checking it so much and, oh my gosh, there's supposed to be thunderstorms and this and that. It was the best weather of the entire week. I mean, you couldn't have asked for better weather for an outdoor event. It was so nice out, slight breeze, not a drop of rain in the sky, and hardly any humidity, and I did not notice a single bug the entire night. I went back and I saw all these weather forecasts, and I was just kind of perplexed because it was so far off. I mean, it was so far off. The weather couldn't have been any better.
9: All right. Well, I mean, for just full disclosure, I was sitting on the tarmac at Reagan Airport trying to fly out during the weigh-in on Friday, and we all got grounded because of weather. Maybe it was just the lightning and the storm clouds and all that stuff. So we did have some, at least it affected my life. And honestly, Willie Nelson, that's all that matters, how it affects me. All right. So one thing is going viral, and that is a video of one of the winners speaking with Joe Rogan from inside the cage there, saying that Michelle Obama is a man. Now, I don't think he was serious, but is that indicative of sort of the entire evening, or was that a bit of an outlier?
18: No, that to me was a total outlier, and that fighter in particular is a bit of a fun character. You know, these guys like to have fun, and they do get rewarded for the more attention they can bring to the sport. There's no doubt about it. When he said that as well, I think everyone just kind of laughed. And, you know, I mean, it certainly wasn't met with any boos, to be honest. Everyone was kind of laughing when he said it in the fan experience. And I just really want to quickly touch upon the fan experience as well.
9: Please.
18: Unbelievable that they pulled this off. And right across the street from the White House, just tens of thousands of people, you could see the infrastructure from the stage. And after every fight, the fighters would come over to the stage and talk about, and they gave an interview to the crowd there in between commercials. And one of the things Sean O'Malley, the fighter, said was that he could feel the energy from just across the street. He said, I didn't even know what this place looked like. I could feel the tens of thousands of you. And truly, the energy was contagious. I've gotten barely any sleep from the night before. And I'm still riding that high. I'm as hyped as I can be. I'm talking very loudly in this press briefing room because I can't even get over it.
9: Yeah, go stand next to the guy that does Morning Joe. I want to get in their face. Go ahead. Keep that fighting spirit going, Willie. There was also something else that was unmistakable about this. As everyone starts to scream and criticize and say, oh, it was vulgar and it was, you know, not what America's all about. Actually, it's very much what America's all about, because each of the fighters, they were coming out, they were draped in the American flag, or they were wearing some sort of patriotic garb. The military was there. They were being escorted by Medal of Honor recipients, bona fide military heroes. And that was sort of an overall theme, was celebrating our military on the birthday of the Army, not to mention the birthday of the President and Flag Day. So it's hard to overlook the patriotism as people start to criticize this event. Are they also sort of criticizing the unabashed patriotism and love of country that we saw?
18: You bring up a good point, Larry, and I honestly think these people criticize anything President Trump does. It doesn't really matter how successful an event or how many people loved it. These people are going to be upset regardless. This was a love letter to our military. This was a love letter to Americans. This is a love letter to anyone who loves combat sports. It was a giant feel good party. And you know, MMA fans get a lot of rep that, oh, you know, they're rowdy or this or that. These people were hugging each other. I showed up on my own by the end of the night when the American won, which was unbelievable, in an upset. Everyone was screaming, everyone had their arms around one another, and they were chanting USA.
9: Yeah, well, that's what Freedom 250 is supposed to be about, by the way, events like this. All right. The bigger question here, Willie, how long does it take to dismantle this scene? I know the president was joking about keeping it there permanently. That's not going to happen. The cleanup to get ready for the next big events in Washington, that's got to happen pretty quickly.
18: Yeah. And

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1: Wrap up your beat there on the UFC match and all the Freedom 250 stuff you've been covering, because there is going to be a lot of news today. The president is leaving, I think, for the G7 in France. So he'll be leaving from the South Lawn pretty well. I guess not the South Lawn, since that's where the they left space for the helicopters for Marine One to land. I'm thinking, didn't they? This isn't like right by the portico.
2: I believe the president has taken off.
1: Is he already taken off? So we're okay
2: in the middle of the night. Yes.
1: All right. So he's on his way to France already. And gosh, what kind of schedule does he keep? He was up late with the fights, and then he had to get on the plane and fly over to France, and he'll be able to work it out.
2: Larry, I'm 30 years old, and I wouldn't be able to keep that schedule. So I don't know how a guy who's 80 is able to maintain such high energy with barely any sleep, but does it, and he does it like no one else.
1: By the way, real fast, I did see a video of you. I guess they had a whole fan fest there where you could sort of test your skills and stuff, and they had like a punch meter where you hit a bag and it tells you how powerful your punch is. You didn't look bad, Willie.
2: Well, thank you, Larry. Yeah,
1: would you get like a 690 or something?
2: 697.
1: What was it?
2: Yeah, 697.
1: That's pretty good.
2: We like to round numbers, so we'll call it a 700.
1: That's a 700 out of 1,000.
2: out of 750. Come on. No, I'm just kidding. Maybe out of maybe out of 10,000. I don't know.
1: All right. Well, it was a good looking punch, and I'm glad that you got into the spirit of it.
2: Thank you.
1: And I'm glad that we've given you all of the real tough assignments for town hall in Salem. You were breaking a sweat big time last night. Thanks for joining us, Willie. Great stuff. Keep up the good work. Good to have you as part of the team.
2: Thanks, Larry. Great to see you.
1: Willie Nelson, not that Willie Nelson. That's how you got to introduce him all the time. Until eventually he becomes just as famous, if not more so, than that other Willie Nelson. In a moment, we'll show you what the left was doing in Washington while the big patriotic bash was going on. Let me just say, for a political entity that has run the entertainment business, they're not very entertaining. You'll hear it next.
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5: And we're on the Answer Atlanta Traffic Watch, of course, and that is brought to you by our good friends at rsandrews.com. Northwest Corridor, just crowded through Acworth and 75 and through Woodstock on 575, but not a big deal. 400, just average delays through Alfred and Roswell. 85 is pretty lousy on the Northeast Corridor and Expressway. Outbound crash has been blocking lanes off and on above Jimmy Carter Boulevard. It is stacked and packed back into and onto 285 at Spaghetti Junction. Atlanta bound, of course, rough from 316 all the way down, and we've got a crash here on Buford Highway at South Berkeley Lake in the Berkeley Lake community that's got southbound traffic in a real mess there. No change near the international side of the airport. 75 South is still shut down. Code red alert between Cleveland Avenue and Central Avenue. Traffic is gridlocked and not moving from the split at I-85.
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10: Mostly sunny today. We'll be warm and humid again, but we'll keep our highs in the mid-80s. A few isolated showers this afternoon and this evening. Clouds tonight, scattered showers, low 67. Tomorrow, mostly cloudy, showers and thunderstorms likely with a high near 80. I'm Georgia WeatherNet meteorologist KJ Allen on AM 920, The Answer.
4: And the dew point is down to 65, so it's not as oppressive as it was over the weekend for sure. We're at 70 degrees here in Buckhead. 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
12: And in a moment, we're going to show you some of the spectacle from last night's UFC match. Everyone's still talking about it in D.C. Yes, we've had plenty of conversation about the Supreme Court decisions coming down and about the Iran Memorandum of Understanding and what may be baked in there and whether we can trust the Iranian regime at all. We had a lot of conversation about that and Grand Planner and a whole lot else going on in the news. But everyone in D.C. is talking about this UFC thing. So we're going to continue talking about it a bit. You've got to see what the Democrats did as their counter-programming. It's pathetic. It's hilarious, actually. That's coming up in just a moment. But real fast, we're beginning a new week here. And I don't want you to forget the fact that Father's Day is coming up this week. And now I want you to imagine how emotionally painful Father's Day is for a boy or a girl whose father is in prison. And, of course, I'm talking about helping those little children out with the Angel Tree Camp Drive that we're doing at LarryOShow.com. This is the fourth week of this drive. And in just 3 weeks, you, through your generosity, you have pledged to help 212 children escape from the drugs and the crime and the gangs and all of the other despairing choices they've got in front of them this long, hot summer. You've generously been able to help 212 children escape that and spend a week at Angel Tree Camp. I'd love for you to help bless more children if you can. Doesn't matter how much you can give. We will combine it with somebody else's gift, and you'll help send another prisoner's child for a week of fun, fresh air, and Christ-centered activities that can literally transform their lives forever. Just take a listen to Angie, a mom whose children have been blessed by Angel Tree.
13: 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Angel Tree definitely plays a huge factor in bridging that gap, blessing families, blessing the people who are caring for those children, giving hope, showing love and kindness. Angel Tree is such a good program. I just think that it's really important to acknowledge just how much they do for our children and loved ones.
12: 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They'll hear about their Savior, Jesus Christ, for the first time in their lives. 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Click on the Angel Tree banner you see at the top of the page And thank you for making this upcoming Father's Day weekend so special and life-altering by sending a deserving child to Angel Tree Camp. Thank you. All right. Last night, as you just heard from Willie Nelson, our correspondent here for Salem and Town Hall at the White House, well, it was an incredible scene of patriotism, pro-military spirit. Here's a quick look at the tail end of the national anthem, unlike anything you've ever seen on the South Lawn of the White House. Take a listen, and then you'll hear right at the end the roar of the Air Force's Thunderbirds and the Navy's Blue Angels combined in a Delta formation flying over the White House and the ring. Listen.

0: Well, she tried. I just, as Andrew Breitbart famously said, politics is downstream of culture. And it's important to have a voice in the culture. 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Well, and I guess the UFC match and the Star Spangled Banner and the flyover, that's our voice. Choose your fighter. Pick your lane. I know which line I'm standing in. It's O'Connor and Company. You have a safe Monday here.
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3: From the EMC Security Local News Desk, I'm Chris Monroe. Governor Brian Kemp officially endorsed Lieutenant Governor Burt Jones on Sunday to be the 84th governor of Georgia, praising his conservative track record. That endorsement coming just a couple of days before the runoff election, which is tomorrow in the state. Atlanta will host its first ever FIFA World Cup match today when Spain faces Cabo Verde at Mercedes-Benz Stadium. Kickoff at noon. Stadium gates open at 9 a.m. While no road closures are planned ahead of kickoff, Atlanta police say traffic patterns could change if crowd sizes require additional crowd control measures. A death investigation underway in Clayton County after a 61-year-old man was found dead in his driveway in the 70 block of Upper Riverdale Road Saturday morning. Relatives identifying the man as James Edward Sinkfield, a retired Atlanta police officer who was still working as an active officer in South Georgia.
4: Breaking news this hour from Town Hall. I'm Rich Thomason. Friday may bring the signing of a preliminary deal between the U.S. and Iran. This memorandum of understanding announced by President Trump. The BBC's Gary O'Donohue says there are a number of key loose ends that have yet to be tied up.
5: The deal, while crucial, is just a beginning. It will kick off a period of 60 days during which the U.S. and Iran will have to agree on how to destroy and remove Iran's nuclear material. That in itself could easily falter. The exact status of the Strait of Hormuz is also something over which divergent views are still apparent. And the timing of sanctions relief and the unfreezing of Iranian assets is still not consistent between both parties.
4: And word of the deal comes as the G7 summit gets underway in Europe.
6: Top of the list of priorities for G7 nations is reopening the Strait of Hormuz so that oil and gas from the Persian Gulf can flow out again to world markets. France and Britain have a proposal to help with that. They are offering warships that could help escort tankers through the strait and also get rid of any mines. That proposal is expected to be discussed as part of wider talks on the Middle East, both at a leaders' dinner that kicks off the G7 this evening and through the next 3 days of talks to Wednesday.
4: That's correspondent John Lester. Crude prices have tumbled since the agreement was announced. And today's AAA national average for a gallon of gas, $4.06. That is down a penny from yesterday's, down 46 cents from a month ago. The latest Russian attack on Ukraine killed 11 people, more than 50 others wounded. The assault also damaging a renowned religious site in Kiev. And watching Wall Street, the Dow futures are up 532 points, gain of 1%. NASDAQ futures 613 points, that's a gain of 2%. More on these stories, townhall.com.
3: 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Heating, cooling, plumbing, and electrical. I'm Chris Monroe with a new crash on 285. This one southbound inner loop right before Memorial Drive in DeKalb County. Backed up solid to 78 in the Stone Mountain Freeway. Now that's going clockwise. No change on 75 south heading out to the international side of the airport. A crash blocking all outbound lanes before Central Avenue in Hapeville. It has been for hours now. Traffic, a lot of folks have been just trapped in that mess for several hours between Cleveland Avenue and the crash scene with nowhere to go. You'll have to take 85 south instead down to the domestic side of Hartsfield-Jackson.
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9: If you like Brian Kemp, you're going to love Rick Jackson.
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14: 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The Answer. The Seculo crew sees the vice president going after fraud.
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20: We'll see sunny today. We'll be warm and humid again, but we'll keep our highs in the mid-80s. A few isolated showers this afternoon and this evening. Clouds tonight, scattered showers, low 67. Tomorrow, mostly cloudy, showers and thunderstorms likely with a high near 80. I'm Georgia WeatherNet meteorologist KJ Allen on AM 920, The Answer.
3: And after that brutally hot and humid weekend, it feels better this morning. But partly sunny skies, lower humidity, dew point at 65. We're at 72 here in Buckhead at AM 920, The Answer. 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
23: Hey, this is starting out to be a pretty good week.
0: This is a Monday. President Trump is officially en route to the G7 summit in France. I don't know how the guy does it. He got on a plane at 3 o'clock in the morning after the UFC fights and all the celebrations that took place over the weekend at the White House. I'm at a point right now where I'm just finding the negative reactions that some people are exhibiting about the weekend just funny. All you can do is laugh at these poor folks. They're unhappy. They're miserable. They're grumpy. Things aren't going their way. As you've heard, there is a peace deal in place. I don't know if it lasts. I hope it lasts. I'm optimistic. I was so impressed with the vice president's message yesterday on Fox News, offering two words for America. Thank you. Thank you for your patience. It didn't get as bad as it could have gotten, but now oil prices are plummeting. The stock market is soaring. Gas prices are going to start cratering, and the Strait of Hormuz will be open. The oil is going to flow, and Iran has basically said they're not going to pursue any more nuclear ambitions. Now, negative naysayers are going to be grumpy about this deal. They're going to whine. They're going to complain. I was so struck by Trey Yingst at Fox News over the weekend. He's a news reporter. In fact, he's not MAGA friendly. A lot of people have been critical of Trey Yingst over the years. I think he's a great war correspondent, but he's not a talking head. He's not an opinion guy. And he laid out brilliantly how different and distinct this agreement is as opposed to the Obama deal that he did with the Iranians when he was sending over pallets of cash that they used to fund terrorism. I'm going to play that for you as well. I got to give you my reaction to Disclosure Day because I wanted to wait until my friend Mark Davis saw it. He and I are going to talk about it on the podcast today as well. So we just have got a lot. We want to welcome you in. It's the middle of the month, June the 15th, 2026. We're in the Relief Factor Studios. This is a day to sit back and appreciate this peace deal. You know, world leaders are stunned at the success that President Trump has had with Iran. And you're going to have to guard yourself against the naysayers who want to tear it all down, who want to complain about it, who want to getting some audio complaints, guys, too. So let's get some audio, the audio problems fixed. We're in a new place, and we're getting some text messages saying there's tons of feedback on audio today. So let's double-check that. But look, hey, this is a day where you're going to have to know how to ignore the noise. How about this heartfelt message from Vice President J.D. Vance? How about listening to what the Vice President of the United States humbly said to the American people? President Trump saying the ships are starting to move, many loaded up with oil out of the strait. They're going along the Southern Highway, which is safe, secure, and pristine. President Trump very happy with brokering this deal with Iran. And the vice president yesterday called in to one of the Fox News shows expressing gratitude for the patience from the American people.
1: Well, I guess my primary message to the American people is thank you. Because of your patience, I think that we've solved the problem that has plagued this country again for well before I was even born, which is a terrorist supporting Iran that was pursuing a nuclear weapon. We are now at a place here where we can say with confidence they're not going to get a nuclear weapon. And again, if they comply with the broader elements of the deal, this entire region, I mean, think about this, for 40 years, if you've heard about the Middle East as an American, you've heard about war, you've heard about terrorism, you've heard about the constant chaos of the region. What the president has done is created the real space to transform that region, cooperation between the Gulf Arab allies and the Israelis, and now hopefully a new era with the Iranians. Again, we're going to verify and ensure that they're meeting their end of the bargain. But this is just a great thing for the American people. I know that they suffer from high gas prices. The president has certainly been very concerned about that fact. But what we're going to be able to do is drive down the cost of energy, not just now, but for the long term, and create a real engine of prosperity in the Middle East where Americans benefit from those lower energy prices, lower gas prices, and we don't have the same risk of chaos that we've had for the last generation. That's big, big wins for the American people. I know that this has been a hard time for a lot of Americans, but we have achieved something great for them.
0: That's such an important message. It has been a hard few months for the American people, few months, but now we're looking at the prospect of long-term, lasting, incredible success. And it's just hard to process news like this when you're being bombarded with people who are wallowing in misery and negativity. They're complaining about him beautifying D.C. They don't want clean fountains. They don't want peace with Iran. They don't want a UFC fight. And they don't want 250th anniversary celebrations at the White House. And you just have to sort of let them roll off your back. You know what I mean? My message, my theme today is take the win and ignore the noise. Appreciate the victory. I mean, I know this is complicated. I get that this is not a piece of, you have to know that these people hate this country. And whatever you think of Trump, he's a guy who loves this country, wants to put this country first, wants to have world peace, wants to have, make sure that Iran doesn't have a nuclear weapon, that Israel is protected, that the United States is protected. Take the win. I mean, and it's incredible that I have to sit here on this show and remind you, we're witnessing history. 47 years we've been batted around by these bad guys, these Iranian mullahs. And now they're crying uncle. Now, I get that a lot of people don't believe them. I appreciate that. But this is a president who I guarantee you is going to invoke the image of Ronald Reagan, trust but verify. So I'm in a great mood. I hope you are too. I hope you're able to enjoy this history-making achievement of this peace deal, extending the ceasefire, opening up the Strait of Hormuz. A formal signing ceremony is expected Friday in Switzerland. Trump may very well go there in person to sign it. These are all wonderful things. What happened at the White House over the weekend, I'm sorry if you're going to get mad at me, it was wonderful. It was patriotic. The flyover, the thousands of people gathered on the lawn, the octagon, the Star Spangled Banner, all these wonderful things. All the wonderful things that we should be able to celebrate. And so lean in and celebrate. Appreciate it. Enjoy it. Enjoy this moment that we're in. I was talking to a friend this morning before the show, and I was reminding him, we got to count our blessings. We got to keep things in perspective. Great things are happening for the United States of America. And good Lord willing, good things are going to happen down the road. So just give me your take on all of it. I mean, the Debbie Downer Democrats, as a texter from Arkansas just put it, are not going to carry the day. They're just not. It's not going to work. What's going to work is optimism, patriotism, the American resolve, and peace in the Middle East, something that was not achievable for many, many years. Let me get your take on all of it. 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I'm in the Dallas-Fort Worth Metroplex for a big special donor lunch a group of wonderful, big-hearted people who made big donations to one of our big campaigns over the last year. 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I'm just in that really great mood, and I hope you are too. 800-655-MIKE. Give me your reaction to all of it. Feel free to weigh in on the festivities of the White House. 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I hope you join us. Related.

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0: Mike Gallagher.
1: 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I'm at a point right now where I just feel sorry for people who are so miserable. If David Brooks, who's supposed to be a conservative, this is a New York Times conservative, so that gives you an idea of what kind of conservative he is. His reaction to the UFC fights sums it up absolutely perfectly. Here he is on PBS.
2: What do you make of this?
3: Well, I first thought of, like, who are the artists John F. Kennedy brought to the White House? It was like W.H. Auden, Robert Frost, Jerome Robbins, Leonard Bernstein, and now we've got cage fighting. Don't anybody say America's in cultural decline.
1: We're in cultural decline. You know, this is going to be a shock to elitists like David Brooks. This is our culture. Fighting, you know, UFC fighting, fighter jets, motorcycles, patriotism, country music, and they hate it. They just hate it. I mean, they hate it because they hate the country. And people who you think would be appreciative of the country, they come right out and say it. Listen to Robert De Niro, one of the world's best actors, one of the most highly acclaimed actors of our time. He loathes Trump, never misses an opportunity to criticize him. And during the UFC fights and all the festivities at the White House and the motorcycles and the jumps and all that, they had a counter program called the Rise Up, Sing Out program. Listen to Robert De Niro and what he said about America.
4: The phrase, we all love our country, stuck in my throat. Because our country isn't so lovable right now. I hate to say it, but loving our country is starting to sound like an abused spouse saying they love their abuser. I can't love a country that starts stupid and inhumane wars. Killing thousands of innocents and indirectly causing the deaths and suffering of millions more. I can't love a country that takes health care away from millions of people and uses that money to enrich their pals in the Trump Epstein class. I can't love a country that sends out masked militias to shoot citizens in the streets, torture our neighbors, and separate families. I can't love a country that's led by a racist, misogynist, xenophobic tyrant. And let me just say it. I can't love the country that's led by Donald Trump. And a sycophant Congress.
1: Can you imagine a room full of people cheering at a guy who lists all the reasons why he doesn't love America? And they're cheering him, and he's proud of what he wrote. Those are not unscripted comments, but I love it when they identify who they are. I love it when they come right out and tell you they hate America and they're proud of it. So with that backdrop, that's what you're going to get after this Iran deal. With that backstop, you're going to understand how they truly dislike this country. They can't love this country. And that Robert De Niro is proud of those remarks. Well, there it is. 800-655-MIKE. Join us. We've got an open phone line, 800-655-6453. 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
8: The news. I'm Rich Thomason in Washington. Friday is the day. Switzerland the place. A preliminary U.S.-Iran peace agreement expected to be signed. President Trump says it will fully reopen the Strait of Hormuz. Will also lift the U.S. blockade on Iranian ports. The ultimate fate of Iran's nuclear program is apparently still up in the air. That will be subject to further talks in the coming 2 months. And as one war winds down, another rages on, Russia launching a series of deadly attacks on Ukraine's capital, Kiev, overnight. President Trump heading to Europe for the G7 summit, where the Iran war, as well as the situation in Ukraine, expected to be discussed. Federal experts investigating a deadly plane crash in Missouri. A pilot and 11 others killed when a plane taking people on a skydiving outing yesterday crashed in a field and burst into flames. This is SRN News.
9: 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I'm Chris Monroe with a new crash on 285. This one southbound inner loop right before Memorial Drive in DeKalb County. Backed up solid to 78 in the Stone Mountain Freeway. Now that's going clockwise. No change on 75 south heading out to the international side of the airport. A crash blocking all outbound lanes before Central Avenue in Hapeville. It has been for hours now. Traffic, a lot of folks have been just trapped in that mess for several hours between Cleveland Avenue and the crash scene with nowhere to go. You'll have to take 85 south instead down to the domestic side of Hartsfield-Jackson.
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13: Mostly sunny today. We'll be warm and humid again, but we'll keep our highs in the mid-80s. A few isolated showers this afternoon and this evening. Clouds tonight, scattered showers, low 67. Tomorrow, mostly cloudy, showers and thunderstorms likely with a high near 80. I'm Georgia WeatherNet meteorologist KJ Allen on AM 920, The Answer.
9: And after that brutally hot and humid weekend, it feels better this morning. But partly sunny skies, lower humidity, dew point at 65. We're at 72 here in Buckhead at AM 920, The Answer. News, opinion, insight.

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0: administration. What's your background?
1: Because I spoke to the Iranian people.
0: And you went to 20 people at the Puerto Rican Day Parade, and that makes you a better negotiator, and I'm the fool? Oh. Go away. Go away. I mean, that's good. Play a little bit of Bette Midler out for Michael. He'll love that. Go ahead, Yasmin. That Michael in Cliffside Park, New Jersey, at the Puerto Rican Day Parade, having imaginary conversations with imaginary Iranians. Michael, this is for you.

I dedicate that to Michael of Cliffside Park, New Jersey, because, Michael, you're on the losing side. You're just not smart enough yet to know it. But you will. You will. Be patient, Michael. Be patient.

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3: From the EMC Security Local News Desk, I'm Chris Monroe. Atlanta will host its first ever FIFA World Cup match today when Spain faces Cabo Verde at Mercedes-Benz Stadium. Kickoff at noon, stadium gates open at 9 a.m., while no road closures are planned ahead of kickoff, Atlanta police say traffic patterns could change if crowd sizes require additional crowd control measures. Governor Brian Kemp officially endorsed Lieutenant Governor Burt Jones on Sunday to be the 84th governor of Georgia, praising his conservative track record. That endorsement coming just a couple of days before the runoff election, which is tomorrow in the state. A death investigation underway in Clayton County after a 61-year-old man was found dead in his driveway in the 70 block of Upper Riverdale Road Saturday morning. Relatives identifying the man as James Edward Sinkfield, a retired Atlanta police officer who was still working as an active officer in South Georgia.
4: News this hour at Town Hall. I'm Bob Agnew in Washington. Stock markets are rallying worldwide and oil prices easing after the U.S. and Iran reached a tentative deal to get the global flow of crude oil going once again. The president en route to the G7 summit in France with the good news in hand.
5: First up, ship traffic is scheduled to start up again in the Strait of Hormuz. There's supposed to be a ceasefire between Iranian-backed Hezbollah terrorists and Israel. Iran will also agree to remove and dispose of nuclear material being stored in the country. President Trump says sanctions will only be lifted if Iran complies with what has been agreed to.
4: As correspondent Laura Winters reporting, Israel's defense minister says that Israel will not withdraw from land seized in Lebanon, Syria, and Gaza.
6: In the first official Israeli comments after the announcement of the interim deal, Defense Minister Israel Katz says the army won't withdraw from land seized in Lebanon, potentially challenging an element of the deal that Iran and the U.S. reached hours earlier. And, Katz says, Israel plans to stay indefinitely in lands it holds in Lebanon.
4: And that is correspondent Charles de la Desma reporting. President Trump on Sunday celebrating a new decade and the country's 250th anniversary.
7: Donald Trump hosted a UFC event on the White House lawn for his 80th birthday. Fighters from around the world joined the celebration, marking a unique moment for the sport. The event, called Freedom 250, featured seven fights and celebrated the 250th anniversary of the Declaration of Independence. UFC President Dana White and Trump enjoyed chants of USA, USA, as they watch the action. I'm Geffen Coolball.
4: On Wall Street right now, the Dow is booming up by 708 points. Investors happy, apparently, about the peace deal with Iran. The NASDAQ right now up 775. More at townhall.com.
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18: Mix of sun and clouds and a little breezy through the day today. Clouds continue to build up tonight, low around 67. Tomorrow, mostly cloudy, scattered showers and a few thunderstorms with a high of 81. Scattered showers and thunderstorms Wednesday, high 86. I'm Georgia WeatherNet meteorologist KJ Allen on AM 920. The answer.
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0: without the bluster. When you positively need the truth, this is where you come. The Scott Jennings Show.
1: Okay, we're back here on the Scott Jennings Show. We thank you for listening. I was watching the UFC fight on the South Lawn of the White House.

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5: Breaking news at Town Hall. I'm Bob Agnew in Washington. A big announcement from President Trump today as he arrived in France for the annual Group of Seven summit. In addition to talking about his positions on trade, the war in Ukraine, and the NATO ties with European allies, he also brought news about the new deal with Iran.
6: We got along very well with Iran. It's a different set of leaders. As you know, the first set is gone. The second set is gone. And we found the third set to be very smart, strong, very smart. But we ended up making a deal. I felt badly that we had to go back on the attack for 2 nights. And I thought a third, but we made it before that happened.
5: And the president held a news conference with President Emmanuel Macron. The two complimented each other on the deal with Iran and also their past diplomatic deals before. And they also look forward to talking to President Vladimir Zelensky later this week about the ongoing war with Russia and Ukraine. The G7 summit this week focusing on need for reopening the Strait of Hormuz in particular. Here's reporter John Leister.
7: Top of the list of priorities for G7 nations is reopening the Strait of Hormuz so that oil and gas from the Persian Gulf can flow out again to world markets. France and Britain have a proposal to help with that. They are offering warships that could help escort tankers through the strait and also get rid of any mines.
5: That is reporter John Leister. Britain's Prime Minister Keir Starmer announcing a major change involving the way young people access the internet.
8: Today is a big moment for our country. This is a big step, real change for our children and our future. Because today I can announce that the government will ban access to social media for all children under the age of 16.
5: On Wall Street, a booming session so far. Investors happy about the deal with Iran. 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
21: Mix of sun and clouds and a little breezy through the day today. Clouds continue to build up tonight, low around 67. Tomorrow, mostly cloudy, scattered showers and a few thunderstorms with a high of 81. Scattered showers and thunderstorms Wednesday, high 86. I'm Georgia WeatherNet meteorologist KJ Allen on AM 920, The Answer.
19: 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Fighting for free speech, Western civilization, and delivering common sense for the American people. Ladies and gentlemen, here's Scott Jennings.
1: Welcome back to the show. Monday, June the 15th. Common sense for the American people. Quick check of the headlines. The UFC fight night at the White House went off without a hitch last night. No bad weather, and the mosquitoes didn't carry anybody off into the darkness. Thank goodness. Pretty cool visuals if you saw any of it. President Trump was basking in the glow of all of it last night, but he had a rather quick turnaround as he boarded Air Force One at 3 a.m. to fly to Paris, France, and he's on his way to Geneva to attend the G7 summit, meeting with leaders of some of the world's biggest powers. Iran, of course, on everyone's mind after the president announced he'd reached an agreement, a memorandum of understanding, if you will, with Iran. And this morning, over there in Europe, the president has made clear what this deal means to him. Here's Cut 16.
6: Well, started, and the main thing is that Iran will not have a nuclear weapon. They fully agreed to that with strong policing powers, and they won't have a nuclear weapon, which is what it was all about, because they probably would have used it if they had it.
1: President Trump there speaking about Iran, his number one goal, keep them from having nuclear weapons. And Vice President J.D. Vance is said to have been integral in getting this final deal in its current form. He made the rounds this morning. He's being credited with getting the players together and getting something everybody could sign off with. Let's listen to J.D. Vance talk about an interesting topic. We'd been hearing there'd been mediation going on, but now Vance says there's direct communication between the Americans and the Iranians. Cut 12.
0: The outcome is a good deal for the American people, which we have. Fundamentally, we're dealing with everybody in the Iranian system. You know, there's the IRGC, the sort of regime hardliners, the military side. There's the political leadership, and within the political leadership, you have people who are more hardline and less hardline. We expect to have a full spectrum of representatives at the negotiation on Friday. Again, we've been talking to these people, sometimes indirectly, but sometimes directly, and that's what's fundamentally changed under the president's leadership. We are now speaking directly to the Iranian system. We have some good relationships there. So this is going to be a successful negotiation because, you know, we're not passing messages through various back channels anymore. We're actually talking to them. And when you talk to them, you figure out what's real, what's fake, what are they serious about, what are they not serious about. And the thing I'd add to that is we fundamentally have all the cards here.
1: To discuss all of this and other news of the day, our old friend from News Nation, Leland Vitter, is here. Leland, welcome back to the Scott Jennings Show. You heard the vice president, you heard the president, and of course you're tracking the news very closely. Is it a good idea for us to be talking directly to the Iranians? Is this memorandum of understanding worth anything in your opinion?
17: Well, I haven't seen the memorandum of understanding, which is confounding, or perhaps telling, you might say, Scott, because if it was such a good deal and the Iranians were so misrepresenting it, I don't understand why they haven't shown it to everybody. When you have a good deal, when you win, you're more than happy to take the box score and walk around with it. I spent 4 years in the Middle East. It taught me that actions speak louder than words. If the Iranians do all these things, if they open up the Strait of Hormuz without any conditions, without charging any fees or tolls or firing on anybody, if the Iranians give up all of their nuclear material, if they stop funding foreign terrorist groups or their proxies like Hezbollah and Hamas, great. It will be the deal of the century. It may even be the deal of the millennia because it will have changed the actions of 1400 years of Shia Islam. But teaching the Iranians not to wage holy wars, like trying to teach my black lab not to beg for bacon on Saturday morning.
1: Yeah, my view is the Iranians are, I've said this on CNN, we have to stop thinking of this as a peace deal or a, hey, we're all friends now deal, because that's not the issue here. This is a deal of subduing. They have to be subdued militarily, which I think we did, economically, which I think the blockade is doing, but also I think via their neighbors in the Middle East. And this is the key development, in my opinion. If you get all of the Arab states in the Gulf to continuously keep an eye on Iran and make them follow through on what they are signing, that will ultimately be a good thing. Politically, Leland, the president said from the beginning he wanted to forever take away their ability to have nuclear weapons. If that is the deliverable to the American people, if that's what comes of this, do you think you're going to see a turnaround in public opinion on the war itself?
17: perhaps if there's that kind of victorious moment of images of the enriched uranium leaving Iran is the kind of deliverable that would change the conversation. There's an awful lot of ifs between where we're at right now, Scott, and where you're talking about. My sources in the Middle East do not seem to think that this is capitulation by the Iranians. J.D. Vance yesterday was talking about how all wars end with surrender. He used World War II for an example. World War II ended by both the Japanese and the Germans with unconditional surrender. This is not an unconditional surrender. This is a negotiated ceasefire with agreements that both sides get things that they want, with an agreement for more negotiation about the things that the United States want and Iran doesn't want to give up. So to say that Iran has capitulated, I think, would be a very generous reading, or they have been subdued militarily would be a very generous reading of the map.
2: But you would agree that the United States military has degraded Iran's military capabilities. I mean, their air force is largely destroyed. Their navy's at the bottom of the sea. We've taken away their...
17: Yeah, to a certain point. They still had thousands of ballistic missiles. They still fired them at Israel. They still were able to shoot down a U.S. helicopter. So, yeah, their military has been degraded. But again, these are holy warriors. To them, this is a skirmish in the 14 or 1500 year war of expansionist conquering Islam. The only way you deal with that, you don't subdue them, you destroy them completely and unequivocally. And then you destroy the roots of the Islamic Revolutionary Guard and you starve them of money over a long period of time. That part has not happened.
2: Yeah, the IRGC piece to me is the most dangerous piece here for President Trump, because whatever you sign with some elements of the political leadership, as you point out, there are going to be people there that never accept this. And those people have the ability to make your life miserable over the life of this deal. And then you're going to be left, you know, over time, sort of adjudicating each of these incursions against the deal, against the peace agreement. I think this is where the partners in the region have to come in. One more question on Iran, Leland, and that has to do with Israel. Israel doesn't seem to be all that happy with this. I don't think it's frankly right to ask Israel to not defend itself if Hezbollah is firing rockets into northern Israel, which they do all the time. What are your sources in the Middle East telling you about the Israeli Netanyahu disposition about all this?
17: Well, and you're right, Scott, to point out that there may be a difference between the Israeli disposition and the Netanyahu disposition, because Netanyahu hitched his train to Trump. And that worked out very well until it would appear as though Donald Trump has thought his own political best interest, and fair to say, in his view, the best interest of the United States, he views those two things as aligned, are separate. And Trump has now completely abandoned Netanyahu, and is, at least as I was reading it, there seems to be some thought that the United States is responsible, according to the Iranians, for holding Israel to certain rules of engagement in southern Lebanon against Hezbollah. As Joe Biden would say, good luck in your senior year with that. Trying to tell the Israelis what to do, especially given how Netanyahu now feels isolated and now more importantly feels that he has to show the world that he is not subject to American dictates. That's not a good place to be.
2: As a political matter, one of the big issues pundits have been talking about since this started is the price of gas. Gas has come down precipitously over the last month. And looking at the crude oil prices right now, we're at around $80 a barrel, just a little bit above where it was this time last summer. Last question before we break, Leland. If Trump gets gas prices down consistently below $4 a gallon, does that ease sort of the political tension over this war?
17: You know, Scott, I am not a political pundit or analyst. I can tell you that, sure, low gas prices are part of things. I'm not sure it is enough to overcome the feelings and the sentiment of discomfort or unease that Americans have about their personal financial situation. It certainly makes a difference. But you and I both know that there will not be round-the-clock stories about gas prices coming down as there were about gas prices going up.
2: Yeah, you're 100% right about that. We cover things when they're bad And when they get better, we seem to forget about it. Leland Vittert, we'll have you back after this break for more conversation about Father's Day, which is coming up this weekend. 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Hundreds of thousands of Americans have used it, and they like it. We use it in the Jennings household. We also attest. More with Leland Vittert right after this. It's Scott Jennings. Stay with us.
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8: I gotta tell you, I love it. 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
8: The book is Born Lucky. Khalilin had birth complications, umbilical cord, and so he was lucky.
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8: Right.
1: That was a little bit about the book, Born Lucky, A Dedicated Father, A Grateful Son, and My Journey with Autism. And the author is our guest today, Leland Vittert, who's a news anchor over at News Nation. Leland, congratulations on this book. We talked about it when it came out, and then it made the New York Times bestseller list. Your story about your journey and what your father did for you really, I think, touched a lot of hearts around the country. And I know you've been talking to people about your book. Tell us about your book tour. Tell us about once this came out, how has it gone for you out there on the road? I assume you're hearing from people everywhere.
17: Yeah, Scott. For so long, my father thought he was alone. I didn't know this until we wrote the book, but there were many nights my dad spent 1-2 o'clock in the morning by himself in the living room, crying himself to sleep. I was diagnosed with what we now know to be autism. He had decided to adapt me to the world rather than the world to me. And so he would spend hours every night taking the emotional cruelty, the bullying that I had endured that day at school onto himself. And as I write in Born Lucky, there were many nights that he would then be in the living room at 1-2 o'clock in the morning, crying, feeling alone in the world as though the world had turned against him. He would tell me and turned against me, his son, and my mom would find him sobbing. And once Born Lucky came out and we started talking about this, I've heard from hundreds of families, not just to parents with autism, but ADHD and anxiety and the difficulties of bullying and growing up, of parents who now say they don't feel alone. And because of Born Lucky, they now know there is hope. And I said, essentially, there is this army of fathers out there, this Father's Day being celebrated, who all feel that they are alone and they are not.
1: Well, I think that sentiment for every father in the audience. And, you know, I'll be honest, I feel that way sometimes. I've got 4 boys, and when you're dealing with the day-to-day issues of raising children, you often have days where you're looking in the mirror at the end of the day and you're wondering, am I doing the right thing? Did I make the right decision? Did I show them the right example today? And it is a bit of a lonely feeling. And so the sentiment, I take it to heart. Leland, you have a op-ed coming out that will be published later this week because Father's Day is coming up. Tell us, as you approach Father's Day every year, because of the relationship that you had with your own dad, how do you think of the holiday? How do you think people should mark this day?
17: Well, it's going to sound corny, but to me, every day is Father's Day. You know, I wrote Born Lucky as this love letter to my dad. It was actually about 700 or 800 words that I just wrote for myself. And a friend heard about it and said, this story can help so many people. And I think about the sacrifices that my dad made starting when I was 7 years old, realizing that I wasn't going to be good at school. I wasn't going to have friends. I wasn't going to be good at athletics, and trying to find a way to teach me self-esteem, teach me that self-esteem is earned, not given. So it started with 200 pushups a day, 5 days a week. And then I'd go get some kind of prize. He had to figure out how to teach me the social and emotional equation that comes so naturally to people like you and those who have this great, great knack for it. And he would take me out to lunch with his friends because I didn't have any friends. And I'd start peppering somebody with questions. We'd be sitting there in a little diner with menus and milkshakes, and he would tap his watch. And that was my cue to stop talking, but also my cue to bookmark that moment. And later then we would postgame it. Okay, so when Mr. Jennings was talking about his kids and you interrupted to figure out how often he has to fly to New York, what could you have asked him that he was interested in? And then my dad and I would role play this. And I think what's so remarkable is how many parents are out there right now and how many fathers on Father's Day are being celebrated and going, God, I just feel so alone. And I don't know if I'm doing this right. Born Lucky isn't a prescription, but it is proof of what an amazing amount of love can do. And I think that really is the core of Father's Day. We're celebrating people like my dad who are truly selfless.
2: Well, if you're looking for a good Father's Day gift, I would recommend picking up the book Born Lucky. The author is Leland Vittert. He's our friend and news anchor over at News Nation. And Leland, we'll look forward to your op-ed on Father's Day, which is going to get published later this week. We're grateful for your time today. We'll have you back soon.
17: Thanks, Scott.
2: All right. Good to see you, Leland. And I want to talk to you about something I've been helping with my dad with, actually, and that is Medicare. My dad's of Medicare age. And, you know, if you're dealing with it all, it's designed to be confusing. It is a mess. You get these mailers, you get the robocallers, and I'm helping my dad with this. And I am partnering with a company called Chapter because I wanted some help in helping my dad cut through the noise. We really only had one question. Is my dad on the correct plan? And Chapter helped us figure out that he is. 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My dad was moving. 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They got my dad a new doctor. For my mom, same deal. Are you on the right plan? They ultimately figured out how to save her $600. 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You won't regret it. We did it. It works. It takes but a few minutes of your time. Call them up. 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Dial #250. More after this. Stay with us.
9: If you like Brian Kemp, you're going to love Rick Jackson.
10: Rick Jackson's been a good supporter of mine. 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
11: 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Brian Kemp wins big for Georgia. Record jobs, teacher pay raises, and when Hollywood liberals tried to boycott Georgia, Kemp never backed down.
9: The conservative outsider, just like Kemp.
11: As governor, I'll slash property taxes and lead America in job creation. I'm Rick Jackson. Like Governor Kemp, I'll fight for Georgia and win big.
10: Rick Jackson's been a good supporter of mine. He's got a great story.
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14: With SRN News, I'm Bob Agnew in Washington. President Trump is down the French Alps today, meeting with fellow world leaders at Group of Seven Summit. That's after announcing an agreement he says will bring an end to the U.S. war with Iran. The Republican U.S. president due to arrive in Les Bains today, and he did so safely with the wind at his back for the talks with the G7 leaders. The topics there will go well beyond the Iran war, however, talking perhaps a lot about the Russia-Ukraine war, as well as a number of other critical issues of cooperation between the world's top economies. The Department of Justice has identified 15,500 pedophiles, rapists, smugglers, and traffickers that former President Joe Biden and the Democrats let walk into the country through the southern border, and eventually, they say, they abused thousands of innocent children. On Wall Street right now, the Dow Jones Industrial Average up 604 points, the NASDAQ up 759. This is SRN News.
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20: Mix of sunny clouds and a little breezy through the day today. Clouds continue to build up tonight, low around 67. Tomorrow, mostly cloudy, scattered showers and a few thunderstorms with a high of 81. Scattered showers and thunderstorms Wednesday, high 86. I'm Georgia WeatherNet meteorologist KJ Allen on AM 920, The Answer.
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2: All right, Monday, June the 15th, Scott Jennings here with Common Sense for the American People. Here in just a few minutes, we'll talk to Congressman Carlos Jimenez from Miami. Before that, though, I'm still thinking a lot about what my eyeballs and ear holes were subjected to with this Democrat counter-programming that went on opposite the UFC fight at the White House last night. They got some celebrities out there to talk to the liberals, and this is how they talk to each other. You may have never heard anything like this before. I play it for you so that you can see what the other half is doing and saying to each other. Here's famous actress Julia Roberts, cut 7.
21: Just put your hand on your beating heart and just close your eyes and just take a really deep breath in and breathe in all that hope. That's a critical piece to this puzzle, and it's a critical piece to continuing the fight that exhausts all of us. We all feel like, I can't turn the news on, I don't want to hear it. But we have to hear it, we have to face it. But if we keep inhaling and exhaling, we will prevail.
2: This is how they speak to each other. This is what Democrats' conversations are like. Breathe. Let the fear out. Breathe in. Breathe. I mean, it sort of sounds like we maybe scripted this and gave it to them so that we could then make fun of them later. But no, they came up with this organically, all on their own. They also like to sing songs. They sing songs. In fact, listen to this one, cut 9.
28: When the governor of Texas clicked his little boot spurs and had all the rainbow crosswalks painted over, activists grabbed their brushes and painted the sidewalks instead. Because that's what we do. It goes to show, if you lower our flags, we will raise them back up, baby.
29: Yes, honey.
28: You can paint over our rainbows, but we'll paint an even brighter one to lead the way.
2: Well, that wasn't one of the songs. That was another one of the speakers. But you can see this victim mentality. That's the thing. It's embedded in every single thing the libs say to each other at these kinds of events is how much they've been victimized. By what, you might ask? By the fact that they lost an election. That's what this all really comes back to. We heard Robert De Niro say earlier, we played it in the show, he can't love a country in which Donald Trump's the president. So you can't love a country if you lose an election. And because Donald Trump's the president, or because a Republican won here or there, they believe they are living in the end times, if they believed in such things. They believe they're living in some sort of apocalyptic nightmare. You're not. You're living in the United States of America. Sometimes the Republicans win. Sometimes the Democrats win. And guess what? It's still the greatest country on the face of the earth. But they do sing songs. They do sing songs. And let's see. Oh, here we go. Here's one of the songs. Cut number 8.

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6: News this hour at Town Hall. I'm Bob Agnew in Washington. President Trump arriving today at the G7 summit in the French Alps. Talking about the new deal with Iran that he and his French counterpart have had some history before making similar deals.
7: Emmanuel has been a special friend of mine. We've had a fantastic relationship. We've worked on many deals together. I'm very happy to say the deal's all signed.
6: And the president, along with his French counterpart, Emmanuel Macron, both say that they look forward to holding talks later this week with the president of Ukraine to talk about the ongoing war with Russia. Big news in the UK, first of its kind ban on young people using social media. Anybody under the age of 16, Prime Minister Keir Starmer said it may be hard to enforce, but it's worth the effort.
8: It won't be easy. I mean, some technology companies want us to think that social media is unchangeable, part of an almost natural order. But we have to resist that kind of learned helplessness. We have agency. We can change it, and we will.
6: And the ban aligns with global efforts to enhance online safety for children. YouTube and Meta, the parent company of Facebook and Instagram, warning that a blanket social media restriction could push kids into unregulated online spaces. The Department of Justice identifying some 15,000 pedophiles allowed into the country under President Biden.
9: The Department of Homeland Security says many of these children report stunning sexual abuse along their journeys from foreign countries. In a stunning news conference, the head of the Department of Homeland Security, Mark Wayne Mullen, telling reporters that some of these kids report being raped 600 to 700 times. Mullen says this child trafficking nightmare, the direct result of the Biden-Harris administration, allowing the northern and southern border to be wide open for 4 years. The former Homeland Chief Alejandro Mayorkas repeatedly told reporters on camera, the border is closed.
6: That's Laura Winters. More.
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18: Mix of sunny clouds and a little breezy through the day today. Clouds continue to build up tonight, low around 67. Tomorrow, mostly cloudy, scattered showers and a few thunderstorms with a high of 81. Scattered showers and thunderstorms Wednesday, high 86. I'm Georgia WeatherNet meteorologist KJ Allen on AM 920. The answer.
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1: Hello and welcome to the Monday, June 15th edition of the Best Docs Now show. I am Barry Kite, planner and analyst here at Gunderson Capital Management, sitting in for Bill today. And we've got a lot of news going on out there today. We've got markets, a lot of green on the screen, except for oil. We've got the Dow up 1.14%. I need to look and see if that's hitting, getting close to an all-time high, I believe. The S&P 500 up 117 points. That's 1.58%. Very strong out the gates this morning. And we have the NASDAQ up 2.48%, 642 points, getting a big boost from the supposed Iran-U.S. deal. We'll talk about that more here in a little bit. And we've got crude oil down almost 6%, down to about $80 a barrel. That's a good sign. Gold getting a boost from a weaker dollar after the deal, up 3.48% to about $4,368 an ounce. And Bitcoin getting a little bit of a shot in the arm as well, up to $66,324. That's about 1% today. So again, hello and welcome to the Monday, June 15th edition of the Best Stocks Now show. I am your host, Barry Kite, planner and analyst here at Gunderson Capital, playing relief captain for Bill today. And wow, what a weekend! Not much downtime. We had a little bit of everything this weekend. Had the World Cup officially began. We got host sites all over North America, across Mexico, Canada, and many cities here in the U.S. Of course, USA started out hot out of the gate with I believe a 4-1 win on Friday evening. So that'll get a little fervor I guess started for the USA chance in the World Cup. I kept the kids up that evening and enjoyed it with the boys. They're into that, so we had a good time there. Of course, we also had two champions I think crowned over the weekend. The New York Knicks won the NBA championship, I guess, in five games with yet another double-digit comeback, I believe. And we had something closer to home here. The Carolina Hurricanes won the Stanley Cup last night. I think that's their second time doing that, taking down Las Vegas. So I guess the and then of course last night we had the UFC fights on the lawn. There at the White House, that was a spectacle to say the least. So it was a pretty wild weekend. Of course, we had plenty of Iran news as well. So some geopolitical news out there. Sounds like we may as well have a deal apparently to be signed on Friday. And the markets are certainly getting a boost from that this morning. Like I said, we've got the NASDAQ surging up 2.34% at the moment. Of course, all this, all this news comes on the heels of the SpaceX IPO on Friday, beginning Friday morning. And what a spectacle that was. It was almost like watching liftoff, just waiting for the stock to begin trading. It was supposed to start, I believe, at 10 a.m. about the time the show starts on Friday. And I don't think the first trade ended up going off a little bit before noon, but it was certainly a wild ride. And of course, once it was all the dust settled or the smoke settled, whatever we want to say, from taking off like a rocket, of course, Elon Musk is now the world's first trillionaire, so congratulations to him. That's quite a feat there. Bill and I tend to refer to him as the P.T. Barnum of our era. So he's he's pulled another rabbit out of the hat, if you will. Wealthier now than the next four richest individuals combined, and of course one of those individuals is Jeff Bezos. So I guess the investing in rockets isn't the worst thing in the world. Who knew adult fireworks were going to be such a nice payoff. So of course we finished Friday on an up note, Like I said, the SpaceX Führer kind of drove markets on Friday. The Dow was up 0.7%. S&P 500 was up 0.5%, and the NASDAQ was up 0.3% on Friday. And pretty much every sector participated. 10 out of 11 sectors were higher. I believe healthcare might have been the one that that wasn't positive on Friday. But also, you know, other names. We got to, it's been, you know, it's kind of a wild week in the markets last week, particularly in the AI names. You know, we came off the sell-off of you know, not this past Friday, but the Friday before. Monday was a decent day. Got a, you know, felt good getting a bounce back after kind of, you know, previous Friday's kick in the pants. And then of course you had, you know, another down day, I believe, on Tuesday, and so it was a good bit of volatility. At least things finished up on a positive note on Friday. But you know, you had names like ARM coming back on Friday, up over 11%. Even a couple of the, you know, software names that have been getting hit. I think Adobe was up maybe 6% on Friday. So you had some actually I think shares of Adobe actually were down 6.5%. So those were some of the biggest movers. ARM up 11, Adobe down 6.5. Software continues to get hit on the AI front. But equity markets are around the globe are higher this morning, as you can imagine, with the Iran news of a peace deal apparently imminent, with the U.S. benefiting, you know, in the world economy benefiting and significantly impacting global asset prices. We've seen, you know, really seen a, you know, across the board. We've seen already seen oil, you know, down 5% a barrel. Brent crude was also down pretty significantly around that same number. We had Asian markets up significantly. You had the South Korea's benchmark, the Kospi, was up 5%. You know, this morning when I woke up, we had Japan's market up 4.92%. The Nikkei actually hitting, I believe, a historic record high, cleared the 69,000 mark. So Japan getting a boost. As you can imagine, these economies that have been hit by, you know, higher commodity prices, particularly energy, oil prices. Japan, as we've mentioned, still a very, very big importer of their energy. South Korea, big chip making country. They, you know, want to make sure we don't have any helium shortages and other inputs that are used in chip making. So they're getting they've gotten a boost today. I think China was up maybe a little over 1%. Not a huge boost there. They've probably been figuring out other ways to get oil. They've been using some of their inventories. So haven't been quite as price dependent as some of the other Asian nations have been. As you can imagine, you know, Europe also doing well today. I think I saw where the German DAX up about 1.2% and reached its highest level since early June. Let's see, France was up a little over 1%. Of course, they've been fighting through, you know, they've really had the most price pressures, particularly on the energy front, as we've seen, you know, just euro inflation go to about the 4% level. They also increased interest rates, I believe, 0.25% last week, saw an inflation number in Bulgaria that was 6.9% in May, so that's pretty significant there. So you've gotten, you know, really getting a boost across the globe in terms of benefits from a potential deal between Iran and the U.S. We'll talk a little bit more about that deal in the next segment. But looks like apparently, if all goes according to plan, will be signed on Friday in Switzerland. Not sure if the president will be attending. He is, I believe, in Europe for the G7 meeting. I believe that goes through Wednesday. So word is, you know, he may stick around and and actually attend the signing on Friday, or potentially send you know, another dignitary, whether it's J.D. Vance or Marco Rubio as the Secretary of State. So we'll see where that goes, and we'll get into a little bit more on the Iran deal and where it could benefits and where it could potentially fall apart as we get into today's Best Docs Now show. We'll be right back.
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0: And welcome back here to the second quarter of the Best Docs Now show. I am your host, Barry Kite, planner and analyst here at Gunderson Capital Management, sitting in for Bill today. Looks like, of course, good news is we've got plenty of green on the screen, as we said. We've got, obviously, a potential Iran deal out there. That's driving the markets higher. We've got the NASDAQ just cranking up 2.3% at the moment, up to 26,483. And we've got the S&P up just at, right, call it 1.5%, up about 110 points at the moment. And we've got the Dow up 1.1%. That's 566 points. I'm looking here to see. Yeah, that appears to be here, we hit all time high today. 51,857, was where we hit. We're right now just below that now at 51,770. So, new all time, at least a new all intraday high, for the Dow today. I thought that number was getting up there. So good to see. Always interesting. I think we hit 45 of those on the S&P 500 in 2024. So always good to see the markets hit those different milestones along the way. And of course, we've got crude oil down, under 80 bucks a barrel now, $79.93. Gold getting a boost from the deal as well. That's been an interesting one, and we'll talk about that a little bit later. Gold just always tends to do exact opposite of what you think it should do, and there's a good reason for doing what it's doing at the moment, but as a safe haven asset, you would think that gold would have performed much better during the last 100 days during this Iran-U.S. Conflict, and really had a headwind. So what you think gold's going to do, a lot of times it tends to do the opposite, primarily because there's so many different factors out there that affect the price of the shiny metal there. So, of course, like I said, plenty of items to talk about today. We're going to start with the Iran deal, and obviously its far-reaching effects around the globe and effect on the global economy. Like I said, we've got oil prices down 5% today. So, of course, it's still a fluid situation. I feel like this is about as close as we've been to a true deal at this point in time. But of course, we'll see. It's supposed to be signed on Friday, so we've got a few days to keep our eye on this until at least there's some pen to paper there. So, but of course, none of the deal has been published yet. The agreement reportedly has around 14 points. And it's a deal that these other G7 leaders, you've got Trump, at the G7 meetings, I think they're from Monday to Wednesday this week. And, you've got, interesting. I think, some of the other leaders may not really know yet what's in this document because, like I said, it hasn't been published. A lot of this info is, reporting that's been released. Certainly some of the 14 points here, of course, long-term access to the Strait of Hormuz. Obviously, that's that's a no-brainer. We've got to get things flowing back again there. Withdrawal of U.S. forces around Iran makes sense. And we've got Iran will essentially reaffirm its commitment under the non-proliferation treaty to abstain from producing nuclear weapons. Obviously, that's one of the key sticking points. And apparently, in this particular deal, negotiations will occur for about a 60-day window to focus on the nuclear weapons piece. So, sounds like that piece of it's been kind of kicked the can down the road a few days here to negotiate those talking points. Does note that military U.S. military attacks would restart if Tehran failed to reach some type of nuclear agreement with us. So those are, like I said, that's a big piece that'll be subject to. We'll see how that shakes out over the next 60 days. Of course, looks like there's some assets. We've obviously frozen a lot of Iranian assets, so those frozen funds Well, apparently will be unfrozen during this particular 60-day window. Apparently half, so $12 billion will be released before the negotiations begin on the nuclear piece. So it's almost like we've got two agreements here. One agreement in principle, and then, of course, the follow-on agreement being the nuclear piece. You know, it's going to also include some oil and financial sanctions on that are going to be lifted on Iran. Some of that could increase the supply of oil and maybe help stabilize oil prices, you know, maybe a little bit quicker than anticipated, particularly if they're able to, you know, ship a sizable amount of oil, particularly if it's more than they were, you know, shipping underneath the veil of ghost ships before this all started. And like I said, the signing is scheduled for Switzerland. We'll see if the president's going to be attending that or not. Of course, the other large sticking point is Israel. So they're particularly around Lebanon and what how that's going to play out. Of course, it seems that Netanyahu's kind of has his line in the sand in terms of wanting to continue to pursue Hezbollah in Lebanon. Wants to maintain some of the territory that they've taken, provides a buffer for them and any kind of rocket attacks and other things that may be, getting lobbed from Lebanon over to Israel. So that's going to be it's going to be a big sticking point, and we'll see how that plays out. We've had a lot of back and forth, or at least the media's tried to play a lot of back and forth between Trump and Benjamin Netanyahu at this point. But behind the scenes, I know it seems like, Netanyahu wants to meet with Trump one-on-one to kind of, to hash out some of the sticking points. So we'll be keeping an eye on that over time. And as we've seen from an asset pricing standpoint, not just about oil. You've seen a huge surge in chip companies this morning. You've got Micron at one point was up over 8%. South Korean memory chip names, both of those were up over 5%. I think earlier this morning. We've got Western Digital, Seagate, and SanDisk all up over 6% this morning. The AI chip makers, whether it's NVIDIA, was up a little over 2%, I believe. AMD was up about 4%. Broadcom, which we had an article come out on Friday in Broadcom, so take a look at Seeking Alpha and see Bill's latest article there. But yeah, Broadcom up 4%. So lots of tailwinds here for the market with the Iran U.S. Potential deal. So we'll see where that goes. And we'll be back for the second half of today's Stock and Now Show.
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2: With SRN News, I'm Bob Agnew in Washington. The U.S. and Iran have reached an initial agreement that will extend their shaky ceasefire and lead to the reopening of the Strait of Hormuz. Official signing of the deal, which should bring an end to the war, is set for Friday in Geneva, according to the mediators in this case, which is Pakistan. The tentative agreement to end the war there and reopen the strait could be good news for the global economy. Oil is not expected to simply start flowing through the key shipping artery the way it did before the war. At that time, it carried a fifth of the world's crude. It may take some time for hundreds of ships trapped in the Persian Gulf to exit through the comparatively narrow strait. And the president is in France now for the G7 Economic Summit. Throughout the week, they'll discuss a host of issues of common concern to the U.S. and European partners, including the ongoing war between Russia and Ukraine. Looking to Wall Street right now, the Dow is up 609 points. This is SRN News.
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4: If you like Brian Kemp, you're going to love Rick Jackson.
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6: I'm Rick Jackson. Brian Kemp wins big for Georgia. Record jobs, teacher pay raises, and when Hollywood liberals tried to boycott Georgia, Kemp never backed down.
4: The conservative outsider, just like Kemp.
6: As governor, I'll slash property taxes and lead America in job creation. I'm Rick Jackson. 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
13: Mix of sunny clouds and a little breezy through the day today. Clouds continue to build up tonight, low around 67. Tomorrow, mostly cloudy, scattered showers and a few thunderstorms with a high of 81. Scattered showers and thunderstorms Wednesday, high 86. I'm Georgia WeatherNet meteorologist KJ Allen on AM 920. The Answer.

0: And welcome back here to the second half of the Monday, June 15th edition of the Best Docs Now show. I am Barry Kite, planner and analyst here at Gunderson Capital, taking the wheel for Bill today. And of course, we've still got plenty of green on the screen here. Dow's up 1.11%, touched an all-time high, intraday all-time high here earlier. And we've got the S&P 500 up 1.5%. Over 7,544 at the moment, and the NASDAQ leading the way up 2.36%, just under 26,500. Oil, the big mover today, down almost 6%, actually. We're down below $80 a barrel. We've got gold getting a little bump today, up 3.25%. And Bitcoin also stabilizing here a little bit after touching 63, I think, last week, 63,000. We're at 66,479 on Bitcoin. So good news here in terms of potential deal with Iran. Of course, Bill's newsletter came out this weekend. If you'd like to get a hold of that, feel free to go to GundersonCapital.com. You can sign up for a 4-week trial of the whole enchilada with the live trading and newsletter and the app. So you're welcome to go there and sign up for that there. Or of course, if you'd like to have a discussion with us about your portfolio allocation or financial planning needs or kind of whatever affects your financial life out there, feel free to give us a call at 855-611-BEST. That's 855-611-2378. We're always here to be a resource, and Edie will be happy to get you on my calendar, get you on our calendar, and we'll be happy to have a conversation. So finishing up the Iran piece here, we've got, really asset classes across the board getting a boost. We're also seeing, pretty big moves in the travel stocks, as you could expect. With oil going down, the thought is, of course, this should eventually pass through to lower, refined gasoline costs, for us drivers, or of course, jet fuel prices for those, flying and obviously the big airlines out there. You've got, the U.S. Jets ETF, symbols JETF. I guess that's Jets. Climbed 3% in early trading today. I've also seen, United Airlines was up over 4% earlier this morning. American Airlines up over 3% this morning. Delta was also up over 4%. So we're seeing, kind of across the board, even the cruise stocks. Obviously, we use a lot of fuel, boat fuel. Bill will be happy. Maybe his boat fuel costs will go down a little bit. But Carnival rose a little over 3%. Royal Caribbean was up a little over 3.5%. And Norwegian Cruise Line was up 4% as well. And, of course, all of the hotel stocks were getting a boost as we've seen the news break too. So we've got, really, really overall a lot of different asset classes. Like I said, gold jumping 3% today. Gold's always an interesting animal. I always feel like it does the opposite of what we think it should do. If you look at gold prices since over the last 100 days, it was really kind of this volatility and that kind of bumped up the dollar and also bumped up global interest rates. And as the dollar strengthens, also as global interest rates go up, that is a headwind, all else being equal, headwind for global gold, for gold prices. And so we've seen that even though, the intuition tells you that it should be a safe haven asset. And if you've got, potential World War III breaking out, that gold might would benefit from such uncertainty, but it just hasn't. And like I said, the main reason is a strengthening dollar and rising global rates, which are both going down today with the news of this potential Iran U.S. peace deal. Last thing here is I did see in terms of, talk about countries being affected. The Eurozone has been certainly the most affected, I believe, in regards to the Strait of Hormuz being closed. Euro area actually recorded a trade deficit of over $1 billion in April. They had a surplus of almost $5 billion in March. So that just shows you the impact and how dependent they are on imported energy. Whether it's the Strait being closed, or really a combination of the Strait being closed and Europe's energy policies over the last decade plus. So they're certainly apt to potentially benefit quickly from this, and they've had higher inflation, as we talked about earlier. The EU has raised a quarter point, and they're continuing to potentially be hawkish at least till 2027. So interesting take there. And of course, like we said, the biggest news of last week, and will likely continue to be some big news coming in this week, is SpaceX. Stock is currently still getting a boost today. It's actually up 7% at the $172 range. Like I said, as expected, the SpaceX IPO made for great theater on Friday. I think, if you look at these numbers, and these will probably be some kind of case study that folks, write their doctorate thesis on, or classes taught in college campuses over the years. It's a very unique IPO, and certainly a record-breaking IPO. And it traded on Friday, first time. I think the first price was priced at $135 a share. First trade was at $150 a share. It actually briefly touched $176.52. So that was is currently the intraday high, intraday 52-week high there. Of course, ended up closing around $160.95. Just call it $161. That was up about over 19% from that $135 pricing, and valued the company at over $2 trillion on the first day. So whether you're a fan of Elon or not, we're talking historic stuff here, folks. Elon is now the world's first trillionaire. He's making up, his wealth essentially is, I think he's the next four richest folks combined is what his net worth is now. And it looks like, the way I look at it, could go up even further. He's got a stake, his stake in SpaceX is worth about $866 billion. Of course, I think we talked about last week him retaining, roughly, I think it's 82% of the voting control. He's got, he's really got effective authority over the trajectory of the company, over the board. So it's very much Elon's company and his direction. He also holds, I believe, 350 million common shares at an exercise price of $8.39. So he's pretty nice discount there to the currently trading $172. He's got the ability, I believe, to exercise those through 2031. So it's just a pretty, record breaking IPO here, and it was somewhat unusual in terms of how it rolled out. Usually in IPO, they give you these ranges from, it's going to trade between, this number and that number. In this case, they set the, SpaceX wanted a set number, which was the hundredths, where the $135 came from. And unlike other IPOs, there was, very, very heavy allocation for retail investors given. About 20% of the offering was provided to retail investors. It's a much higher percentage than most IPOs. And interest from retail investors, I believe, topped over $100 billion. And to put that in perspective, SpaceX is only only raising $75 billion from the offering. So, they didn't even really need institutional money. You could have marketed to retail investors, and they were ready to buy $100 billion worth. Apparently, BlackRock requested to buy $5 billion worth of the shares. So it's just a big deal here, and we'll put some of these numbers in perspective as to previous IPOs and how SpaceX rates against them. We'll be right back for the last segment of today's Best Stocks Now show.
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The fourth segment of today's Best Stocks Now show. I am Barry Kite, planner and analyst, playing relief captain for Bill this morning. Of course, looks like the market continues to stay in the green. You never know when we start the show what's going to happen, but we're continuing to see some momentum there. A little bit's dropped out of the Dow, but we've got the NASDAQ up 2.4% at the moment. S&P 500's up 1.6%, and the Dow is up 1.26% at the moment. And as I mentioned earlier, touched intraday all-time high there for the Dow a little earlier. And, of course, crude oil down just right at about $80 a share, down $80 a barrel, down about 5.5% at the moment. And, of course, as we discussed, the retail allocation demand, the SpaceX IPO is also unique in kind of how fast it's going to be incorporated into major equity indices. So they're going to, I guess, have changed some of the indices have changed the rules and allowed their the inclusion of SpaceX faster than previous IPOs.

governance structure. She doesn't like the fact that Elon owns, you know, has controls about 82% of the votes there for the company. But you know, to see if this is really going to benefit the company, SpaceX, you know, it's still to be seen. You know, getting added or being, you know, added to an S&P 500 or a NASDAQ historically tends to be a decent tailwind for stocks. In this case, it was, you know, a lot of this was widely reported beforehand, and so, you know, some argue that the benefits of the, you know, index inclusion trade, if you will, have already been kind of priced in to the stock. So we'll kind of see how that plays out. I guess that'll be another kind of historic you know, kind of data point where we can look and see how much of a benefit, you know, say SpaceX gets for being added to these indices versus other names over the years as they've been added. You know, but main thing is, I mean, when you look at this in perspective, the numbers are astounding. You know, SpaceX is now the most valuable company ever to go public. To compare that to others, like I said, you know, over a $2 trillion valuation after the first trading session. Alibaba, for example, went public in 2015. It had a valuation of $169.4 billion. So, I mean, not even close to the $2 trillion number. Meta, when, as you will recall, what came out as Facebook, that one was valued at $81.3 billion. Came out in May of 2012. That one really doesn't seem that long ago. I can't believe it's been 14 years since that one debuted. And then we had Uber in 2019. It was valued at $75.5 billion. So, you know, just pretty amazing there. You know, it's already in the $1 trillion club. It's joining, you know, joining names like NVIDIA, Apple, Microsoft, Taiwan Semi, Tesla, Broadcom, Amazon, and Walmart. And as you know, as we all know, it took most of those decades to hit these numbers. And of course, SpaceX, you know, started out as $1 trillion out the gate. So, shattering records there. So it's just, you know, I think it's worth spending time on this. Like, you know, we've talked about it and Bill's, Bill's harped on it a lot, you know, from a valuation standpoint. We just don't think we can't get there yet. You know, it doesn't mean we'll never own it, but at this point in time, you know, and when you're trading at those, you know, lofty valuations, I think it's a price to sales of about 26.5 times. I think revenue essentially is trading at 107 times. So the valuation here is you know, very high. You know, Elon says that he thinks the company could earn $1 trillion by 2030. Other estimates I've seen is that it'd be at $330 billion by 2030. So definitely a big gap there in terms of what the potential for revenues will be, you know, call it 4 or 5 years from now. You know, I think the first and most, you know, interesting piece will be that first earnings call. My guess is Elon will be on it. So we'll get, we'll probably, if he is, we'll get kind of the throwback to where Elon used to be on the Tesla calls, which were always made for good theater. So we'll see that. Yeah, that one I need to find out the first when that data, that first earnings call, because that's going to be a pretty interesting one, I think, to listen in on. You know, the other things there are in terms of what they're doing with the money. They've got to pay off a $20 billion bridge loan. They're going to use a good bit of it to build out some AI infrastructure, whether it's through, whether it's Grok or their Colossus data centers. Those are the ones that are here on Earth, not the plans for the ones to send them to outer space. But

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1: News this hour from Town Hall. I'm Keith Peters in Washington. President Trump says he was looking forward to working with French President Emmanuel Macron as a tentative agreement with Iran reopens the Strait of Hormuz.
2: We've worked on many deals together. I'm very happy to say very, very signed. The deal's all signed. And the Strait is already partially opened. As you know, they're doing a little hunting for a couple of mines that they've already found. But it's essentially ships are starting to go out now. On Friday, it'll be completely opened.
1: Details of the deal were not immediately made public, but it appeared that it would not be implemented until it's formally signed. Mediator Pakistan said that would happen Friday in Geneva. Russian attacks have hit a centuries-old religious site in Kyiv, Ukraine, and killed rescuers elsewhere.
3: A large-scale Russian attack on Ukraine on Monday killed rescue workers and sparked a fire at one of the country's most significant religious landmarks, a monastic complex of golden domes in the heart of Kyiv. Flames and smoke rose from the Dormitian Cathedral of Kyiv-Pechersk Lavra, also known as the Monastery of the Caves. Avram, a bishop, tells the AP the Russian church talks about how they care about holy sites. This attack today in Kyiv is an act of barbarism and cannot be ignored. Avram says he's appealing to the international community to respond firmly and condemn the actions of the Russian Federation. I'm Charles Tillesma.
1: Prime Minister Keir Starmer says Britain will ban children under 16 from using social media apps like Snapchat, TikTok, and YouTube from early next year. Good day on Wall Street as the Dow was up by 468 points. The Nasdaq rose 795 with the S&P advancing 122. More at townhall.com.
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4: 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The forecast was 85,000 new jobs. So this is twice as much. The trend that we're accelerating, economists have underestimated job growth now three straight months, as noted. 3 months average, widely considered a more reliable gauge.
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5: Clouds overnight tonight, low in the mid to upper 60s. Tomorrow, mostly cloudy. A few showers and thunderstorms popping back up around midday. Will be a little bit cooler with a high in the low 80s. Wednesday, partly sunny with scattered thunderstorms, high 86. I'm Georgia WeatherNet meteorologist KJ Allen on AM 920. The Answer.
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6: We got breaking news. 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
6: Welcome to Seculo. Midway through June, everybody. June 15th, 2026. I feel like yesterday was really, I'd say this weekend was the big kickoff to the 250 celebration. You had a weekend of sports, Will. And of course, a weekend also that allegedly, apparently, on paper, on President Trump's 80th birthday, the night of UFC Freedom 250, what happened? Allegedly, apparently, according to the deals that we have not yet seen, but we know the deal is coming, signing on Friday, the war in Iran, in theory, has come to an end. Now, again, we all hold our breath. We got 5 days until anything is signed. You know, it's like the worst version of a home closing where you're just sitting there waiting. You're like, we got a deal. But, you know, we got to, like, wait to this day where we all sit in a room with a lawyer who tells us, well, you know, they want an extra few days. You know, I feel like that's coming. But as of right now, according to President Trump, let the oil flow. This was right before, again, that big UFC event that happened on the White House lawn, which, what a spectacle. If anyone watched that, I loved it.
8: I feel like most people were watching Stanley Cup Finals last night.
6: In Canada.
8: I'm kidding.
6: Yeah, I got a couple of people pumping their fist in there.
8: The Canadians.
6: A bunch of Canadians in there. Okay, I mean, it's fine. I give you a pass if you're, like, in Las Vegas. Like, I give you a pass if you're one of the teams that are maybe involved. But other than that, hopefully you were watching the UFC, which was wonderful on the lawn of the White House. I know there's been a lot of controversy ever. I thought it was great. But again, phone lines are open for you because really, allegedly, the deal has happened and we've got the bullet points to go through. Look, after UFC, President Trump boarded Air Force One and headed to France again for a big summit. That's G7. Right. The G7 summit headed to France. Remember that? That's a callback. Yeah. Phone lines are open. 1-800-684-3110. Should we break down these points now or wait until we get back from the segment?
8: I think we can start with some of them, but then we'll go through it. I think the main thing is that both sides have declared an immediate and permanent end to all military operations.
6: Permanent. That's a big word. I honestly did not read that until just right before we came on air. I was looking through. I go, permanent end to military operations. They are declaring this over. And I think that is something we have to take for real consideration here, that we're not talking about another temporary ceasefire, a hold. We are talking about a permanent end to this war. We know President Trump has wanted to wrap this up. Look, Israel got a little bit heated again over the weekend. There was some stuff that happened that the Trump administration was not thrilled about. And look, I think you're going to read this deal and go, yeah, do I think there's some good stuff in it? Sure. Do I think gas prices are going to come down in the next few weeks? That's the hope. I think really kind of has to. Would be the plan, right? I think they said it could take up to a month or so to really settle in, but maybe it even comes quicker than that. But is it a good deal in terms of the American people, our safety, and really the effort that we put in Iran? Did we come out as what you would say, the quote-unquote victors? We're going to break that down. What do you think? 1-800-684-3110. I'll read this from President Trump. He said, this was, again, midday yesterday, the deal with the Islamic Republic, which I have to say before I read this, didn't feel like it got near enough news. Like, I was sitting around, everyone was like, what? Like, I didn't get a push notification. Like, no. Nothing. I don't know why this wasn't, like, top of the line story. But again, President Trump said, the deal with the Islamic Republic of Iran is now complete. Congratulations to all. I hereby authorize the toll-free opening of the Strait of Hormuz and simultaneously herewith authorize the immediate removal of the United States naval blockade. Ships of the world, start your engines. Let the oil flow, President Donald J. Trump. A little bit later, ships are starting to move. Many loads up with oil out of the Strait of Hormuz. They are going along the Southern Highway, which is totally safe, secure, and pristine. There are other areas of travel also. President Donald J. Trump. Again, why it matters, we're going to break that down coming up. What it actually means, going to break that down coming up in the next segment. We're going to restate it all. Phone lines are open for you at 1-800-684-3110. I also want to encourage you, as we are halfway through this month, to consider becoming an ACLJ champion, someone that gives on a monthly basis. We'll be right back with more on Seculo. Look, I think for a lot of people, this news was a bit of breath of fresh air. President Trump, by the way, right now meeting with Emmanuel Macron, the president of France. So if there's anything that we need to break into that, we will. Talking about the Iran deal, but probably nothing that's really worth covering right now live on air. Because a lot of you are probably curious about, well, what does this mean beyond the end of the actual war? And I guess the main thing people are going to be looking at, the main point of friction probably with the American people, is gas prices. I think that's the number one. So the question is gas prices have skyrocketed. Let's not pretend they haven't. Let's not pretend it hasn't hurt a lot of people. I understand President Trump wanting to end this this war because of that even alone. I think there's a lot of questions of whether this deal got us any further than where we were a few months ago, but that's neither here nor there. Let's start with the obvious. How does it affect you economically? So, Will, what does this look like in terms of specifically the prices of gas?
8: Well, one thing you have to look at is you look at the price of oil. And remember, those are futures. So that is people purchasing, when they say the price of oil, the dollar per barrel, that is what you lock in a contract for an amount of oil at some future date. So we are already seeing that drop tremendously because of this
6: almost
8: news.
6: Almost immediately it started plummeting.
8: It was overnight. That market is kind of always ongoing, even though there's open and closes to the markets, but there's after hours trading, et cetera. But even the futures that were at a high of 112, I think, is where the peak during this conflict back in April. It's down already to $74. Just today, it's down 4% total, so $3. It's dropping very rapidly, and I think that will continue as more ships are able to get out of the Strait of Hormuz and get oil to the world. So that is one thing that you look at when you factor that in. That doesn't necessarily immediately change the price of the dollar, the gallon of gas. It does have some effect on it. We already have seen a drop in the average gas price in the United States from a high of around $4.50, which is outrageous. It's extremely high, down to about $4. So you're seeing a 50-cent average drop around the country. That's a good sign that there is downward pressure on that pricing. Now, it does take a while for that dollar amount to get priced into what you pay at the pump. It could take very quick. It could also be weeks that actually gets baked into what you're paying at the pump. With the downward pressure, though, I think you will see prices continue to fall. But to get back to normal, yeah, it will probably be a few weeks. It will be. You also have to think of the consideration that sometimes gas prices naturally go up during the hot months, the summer months, as it is. Yeah. So you take all these factors in, but
9: like I think if people just saw
8: getting back to normal,
9: let's say in Tennessee, factor. I think if you saw a three starting it, you'd feel a little bit of a relief.
8: Well,
9: if you saw a two, you'd be thrilled. But if you saw a three, if it starts $3, I mean, the point that we are like in our lifetime as drivers. You know, we're not talking about other than times of crisis, let's say, you know, after a hurricane or when there's been true gas shortages that have occurred or oil leaks, everything where those temporarily have spiked. We've never seen it this high.
8: Well, and what you will also see is the demand that is still there. And during summer months, demand is higher. You will see the supply start to reach that globally. And that will naturally draw down the prices as well, because then people aren't trying to sell at a premium to other countries if they're an American producer, et cetera. But you also have to think the price per barrel on crude oil futures back the day before the conflict started was $67.02. You're at $74.35 right now. That's about a $7.30 difference. That is when you think about up being up to 112, you're starting to be in the range of back to normal already. Yeah. And I think after the signing on Friday, you'll see the futures be back at where it was before the conflict even started.
9: Vice President Vance was asked about this morning on Good Morning America. And I think maybe it gives us a better idea of what we're talking about here. And again, I keep going back to it. It's like you're signing a mortgage here. It's like you're getting your everything set up for a home closing. Byte 16, here's J.D. Vance.
10: Well, we already signed the deal digitally yesterday, and there's been no money released, and that won't change, George. Again, this is a performance-based thing. If we see the Iranians making, for example, taking action to eliminate their stockpile of enriched material, then yes, sanctions relief will follow. If we see the Iranians taking action to allow the kind of verification regime that we need to see to know that they're not going to build a nuclear weapon, yes, sanctions relief will follow.
9: Yeah, just waiting for the inspection. Just wait. That's what's happening here. I like that they digitally signed it. They went on DocuSign. They all had to, you know, pick. I want to know what their digital signatures look like.
8: Right.
9: The Iranian regime.
8: Yeah, hopefully.
9: Donald Trump's, we know.
8: They typed it out and it's in the font, the pre-chosen font, instead of them trying to meticulously sign it in Farsi. Yeah.
9: Well, if we know the head of Iran is currently maybe incapacitated.
8: Who's to say?
9: So it's a little easy to forge that, I feel like, with a DocuSign. Let's start those conspiracies. I think we need to break down what the deal points are.
8: That's right.
9: Because now we've gone through the good. You're going to see gas prices drop. End of a war. End of a conflict. That's a positive. Now, the determination, based on this deal, of what we got, what we lost, is this a win? Is this a loss?
8: Well,
9: that was very Susian.
8: I like that.
9: That was an unintentional freestyle.
8: Susian Iran War is it the children's book you want to read.
9: I mean, some kids.
8: Well,
9: my kids. All right.
8: This is what we're looking at because it is going to be a structured thing. It is tiered. You see that both sides have agreed that they declare an immediate and permanent end to all military operations. They signed this memorandum of understanding that the end of the war will be signed this Friday in Switzerland.
9: Is this going to be like a made-for-TV moment?
8: I think it will be.
9: Yeah.
8: Yeah. Now, we don't know who is going. We know the president, obviously, is in France for the G7. It's in the French Alps, very close to Switzerland, to Geneva, to be able to do that. The deputy foreign minister of Iran is saying that the memorandum will be published after it is signed. So this is, you know, if you want to call back to Nancy Pelosi, you got to sign the deal to find out what's in it.
9: Oh, no.
8: I don't know if that's a good sign or a bad sign. You'd
9: like
8: be
9: that.
8: The judge. Then you have Iran and the U.S. both saying the Strait of Hormuz would start to reopen. The U.S. blockade will on Iranian ports will lift as soon as the memorandum is signed. This, I guess, isn't the e-sign. This is the actual signature. We don't know who from the Iranian side will be there to sign it. That will be interesting to see as we continue forward. There will be an agreement that more difficult areas of dispute, notably the nuclear issue and U.S. sanctions on Iran, will be conducted more negotiations over the next 60 days.
9: Right. So I think we need to back that one up. So, yes, the war is over as of today. You know, there's no firing happening. There's nothing going on. The straits are reopened, everything. However, there are still some deal points beyond reopening the Strait of Hormuz and the end of the war. By the way, those are two big ones that need to be negotiated. And one of those big ones is, of course, how this is going to work in terms of the nuclear materials and the removal of that. And President Trump kind of said in there, this is no rush.
8: Well, and once again, this is what we've got. So I want to hear from people. Do you think this is going to pan out well? Do you think it's going to end terribly? You're seeing a lot of both sides arguing. You're seeing people on the left tear it down. You're seeing people on the right say, keep going and destroy the entire regime. And you're seeing people that are on President Trump's side saying, oh, you're just a panican over here on the far right, that you're a neocon. All these words are being thrown around. Meanwhile, we haven't even really seen the full text. We're just getting reporting on what both sides are kind of both telling the press, that if the Iranians say it and the U.S. says it, then the press is kind of taking that as, okay, that's a confirmation. That, but yeah, they're agreeing that the war is over before finalizing details on the Iranian, on the uranium. And you hear from J.D. Vance that that's kind of the benchmark to this, is that they believe this already puts in motion them to never have a nuclear weapon, because both sides say that Iran agrees it will neither produce nor acquire nuclear weapons. Here's where the difficult part of this continues, of what they're going to do with the nuclear issue and U.S. sanctions, because it's easy to end the war. But Iran has been saying for decades, we're not trying to get a nuclear weapon, when they indeed were. I don't care what you look at. You look at what they were doing. The entire goal was to get a nuclear weapon.
9: It was ending the war and winning the war. And those can be very different things, as we've seen in American history. I want to hear from you. We're going to take some calls coming up in the next segment. Why not? 1-800-684-3110. If you're on hold, stay on hold. But we do have, we got three lines open. Go ahead and do it. Give us a call. And with that also, by the way, the ACLJ itself, we are currently, and this has just happened overnight, tonight, we will be delivering an oral intervention at the UN Human Rights Council. Understand the work of the ACLJ. This is during the G7. All this is happening right now, and we are there. And that, of course, is in response to the UN's blindness towards Hamas during the October 7th attacks. We keep going here at the ACLJ, but none of it happens, not this show, not our legal work, not our international work, without you. Go to ACLJ.org right now. Become a champion if you can. We'll be right back.
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9: Welcome back to Seculo. Phone lines are open for you. Look, we're talking about the deal in Iran. Deal is signed. Strait is partially open. President Trump just said that, actually, by the way. That is what he just said. In France right now, where he is. Phone lines are open for you.
8: I like the
9: way
8: you say France.
9: You know, I am of the world. I'm what they call a global citizen.
8: Ooh. I don't know if you want to be saying that.
9: I'm a citizen of the world, you know. One world, really, is what I like a government that is...
8: Is that what you're looking for? Just like one government?
9: One big government.
8: That's over all the world?
9: That's kind of what I'm
8: hoping. Kind of a new world order.
9: Yeah.
8: Is what you're looking for.
9: Yeah, for life. But also, run by America. You know, there are a lot of states out there, potentially. That's what we were watching the fights last night. You know, there was a Canadian. George St. Pierre was there in the guy's corner. One of his trainers. Forget the guy's name exactly. He was fighting an American. And my son said, you know, this fight is for Canada. For control of Canada. Will we win it and finally get to take Canada?
8: I mean, do you feel bad for Canadians that now, like, out of the mouth of children, it's like anytime a Canadian's on TV in the United States, the joke is winner takes Canada.
9: Yeah, I mean, we went and visited Canada last year, which I loved, by the way, as a global citizen. And there's a lot of merchandise that's like, keep Canada, ours, free Canada, not free Canada. Like, I forget what they call it.
8: Keep Canada free?
9: Yeah.
8: They are
9: hands
8: not free,
9: off Canada,
8: my friends.
9: Or something. Yeah. I don't know. There's a lot of that kind of talk. And honestly, I kind of wanted to pick up some of the merch. It looked cool. But, you know, unfortunately, that was during the time President Trump was pitching for us to take over Canada during the Trudeau days. Phone lines again are open. Let's take some of them. Let's go to Robert, who's calling in Maryland. Line one, ACLJ champion, which you can become one, too. Go ahead, Robert.
13: Yes. Hi. I wanted to ask the both of you with the details beginning to come out about the memorandum of understanding, which I understand is a framework for peace. Do you believe that the Iranians are going to abide by any of the conditions that they've released already? I personally don't believe that they are, because you one of the guests was right. For 47 years, they've been telling the entire world they're not working toward a working nuclear weapon, which, of course, we all know they have been, and they've been funding proxies. And I believe that if we don't destroy the regime and go for regime change, we're just pushing down the road, them cheating on just about everything they're saying they're going to do.
9: Yeah, Robert,
13: because of the ideology that they believe.
9: I think regime change in the way you and I both believe it is off the table. I think that we're finishing up here, this conflict with Iran, because of a few different reasons. One, the American people are hurting, and I think President Trump knows that and realizes that's probably more important than what's going on in the Middle East right now. Not necessarily more important. But it may be more important also as you head terms towards the midterm elections. I don't want to be that person who says that's the case. And I do think we have a deal, and the deal is a mixed on in terms of the, was it worth it? Was it worth what we started with this attack, taking out their leadership, everything that went down, the pain that did come from it? Did we come out of this in a better place? Now, if no money takes place, you know, changes hands, there are some things that could be very positive that come to this. So I don't want to pretend that it is some sort of loss. I don't think so. But to not think that the American people response to this had no impact on it, I think would be naive as well.
8: Well, and I think here's my kind of take on this, Robert. One, since this is just a framework, and then it's the memorandum of understanding.
9: An invitation to understand.
8: Right. As the great poet laureate of America, MXPX, had said. But when you look at this, in knowing that there's 60 days of negotiations, I think that we will find out more then. It is a big step for the Trump administration to get to this point where there's a sign on both sides. Senator Graham said that Congress will review any final deal. That is unlike the JCPOA, where Congress had no part in it. So that's a positive step forward. Here's really the meat of it, though, right? Is that they've ended this conflict. I think no matter what, there are successes out of that. The Ayatollah being dead, the four layers of Iranian leadership being dead is a good thing for the world. Now, here's my concerns, right? That the memorandum of understanding is we will no longer try to produce or obtain a nuclear weapon. Same rhetoric they've said forever. We know that they were trying to do it. Good news is a lot of their capacity is completely flattened for now. That doesn't mean that they don't then put all their effort back into trying to get there. Now, the sanctions and financial impact part. This is where a lot of people will get nervous because it enriches a regime that last time they were enriched, what did they do? They planned October 7th. They got very quickly to weapons grade material. And this says that the U.S. will agree not to impose any new sanctions on Iran until a final deal was reached. So we're not going to put any new sanctions. That's probably fine. We've got good ones in place right now. They added the U.S. would waive oil sanctions on Iran for a specified period. And after that, the final agreement, all U.S. and U.N. sanctions will be lifted to an agreed timetable. Okay, I understand this negotiating point. Lifting just oil sanctions gets them some revenue to start to rebuild their country that's been bombed incredibly for months. Do I like it? Before a final deal, that they're starting to get their own revenue. It's not us paying them money, but starting to have access to that starts to get a little dicey. Then it says the U.S. has agreed to release $25 billion of Iran's frozen assets, including direct cash transfers, cooperation among regional countries, and financial credit lines. Okay, starting to give them a little bit more access to cash. If they use it to rebuild their country and take care of their people, then that's an appropriate thing to do. The problem is every time we've done that in the past, they do it to sow more terror around the world. There's other issues here about Washington preparing a reconstruction and redevelopment plan to be negotiated with Iran in the next 60 days. I hope that's not our taxpayer dollars going to that plan. And then Trump said Iran will not be provided with cash, but with sanctions that could potentially be lifted. So right here, coupling that with what J.D. Vance said on CBS yesterday, saying that if they're willing to honor their obligations, if they are going to allow real inspections of their nuclear program, then we will welcome you back into the world economy. My concern here is with that statement, because yes, the nuclear program is stopped, but that's not the only thing that Iranians have done. I don't care. I'm not even talking about the Israel situation. I'm talking about American general, situation. Yeah. They have sown terror around the world. Welcome they have killed back. American troops. They have killed Americans around the world. And they, if that's not in the writing too, like, hey, also stop funding terror. We're going to watch your transactions. Then I don't know that this is a good deal.
9: If we're not allowing Russia to be part of the global economy right now or the American economy, and because of their current conflict with Ukraine, which again, I think is valid that they would not be, you know, a part of the American economy, but we're holding different standards to similar, if not even more extreme,
8: right?
9: I would say more extreme, countries and regimes. And what are we doing here? Again, is this a political move? I want to hear from you. 1-800-684-3110. Some people asked, well, how do we have this information from this deal? Has this deal been released? I believe Pakistan was part of it and released some of it.
8: So what the press has been doing to try to get these details, and once again, everything could be fuzzy.
9: In flux.
8: But they're not taking one side's. They're doing real reporting, folks.
9: Hey.
8: They're not taking one side's here's what's in it. They are talking to American officials. They're talking to Iranian officials. And they're talking to Pakistani officials. They're kind of triangulating.
9: This hasn't been released.
8: What all three sides are saying is right. in it. And then they're saying, okay, this is probably a good idea here, a good idea here. That we know that's going to be
9: the second half hour of the show coming up in less than a minute. Don't go anywhere. Go to ACLJ.org if you lose us.
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1: With SRN News, I'm Keith Peters in Washington. The tentative agreement to end the war in Iran and reopen the Strait of Hormuz would be good news for the global economy. But oil won't simply start flowing through the key shipping artery the way it did before the war. Then it carried a fifth of the world's crude. Now it will take time for hundreds of ships trapped in the Persian Gulf to exit through the narrow strait. A B-52 bomber crashed shortly after takeoff at a U.S. Air Force base in Southern California's Mojave Desert. The military posted on the social media platform X that emergency crews were responding after the aircraft went down around 11:20 a.m. Monday at Edwards Air Force Base. There was no immediate information on whether anyone was hurt. On Wall Street, the Dow by 468 points, the NASDAQ rose 795. More details at srnnews.com.
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15: 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And everything I just described to you is legal.
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5: Clouds overnight tonight, low in the mid to upper 60s. Tomorrow, mostly cloudy. A few showers and thunderstorms popping back up around midday. Will be a little bit cooler with a high in the low 80s. Wednesday, partly sunny with scattered thunderstorms, high 86. I'm Georgia WeatherNet meteorologist KJ Allen on AM 920. The answer.
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7: Keeping you informed and engaged, now more than ever. 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
9: Welcome back to Seculo. We got very few phone lines open, but we're going to take some of them. 1-800-684-3110. We'll continue to take calls during this half hour. It's just Will and I today in studio. If you're just joining us right now, we are talking about the deal that is ongoing, that has been electronically signed, according to J.D. Vance, with Iran, that really the big sticking talking points are the Strait of Hormuz is open, the war is over. And I mean that. It says the permanent end to a military conflict. Now, will it stick to that? What does that mean? What is it going to break? We're going to keep breaking that down. We got a lot of questions or comments coming in about that specifically. And we will take some phone calls on it. Again, the midterm elections are just a few months away. Presidential election, just 2 years away. So we know a lot of this is starting to play into what our future looks like. We got a call about that from an ACLJ champion. I want to go to Melissa real quick. Melissa, she's only been a hold a few minutes because she's an ACLJ champion in South Carolina. Go ahead.
16: Yes. Hey, guys. I just think that this is great. God bless President Trump and the team for all their hard work, but it will all go to pot 2 years from now if we get some president like Gavin Newsom or other crazy Democrat who wants to think like Obama and Biden. So,
9: yeah, I mean, look, Melissa, our politics would lead us to believe that there is a 50-50 shot that the next president of the United States is not a Republican. Just look at the last 50 or so years. It swings both ways. Occasionally, you'll have a moment where you'll have back-to-back presidents of the same party. And sometimes that lasts one term. We've had that happen a few times. But it's to live in some world where we're not going to have a Democrat president or we're not going to have, that's going to happen. So, of course, there are the long-term implications of it. The difference is if this thing does stick, you're not going to want a president who decides, hey, I'm going to jump right back into a conflict with Iran, But however, we've learned that these are a bit cyclical. And let's say every 15 years or so, Iran seems to have to be dealt with.
8: Well, and that's, I think, my concern from the vice president's comments about welcoming them back into the economic stage. If it's the same mullahs and the same theology in control of Iran, then it won't change ever, no matter who's in office, because eventually they'll feel bold enough to continue to push for their apocalyptic theology to come to pass. They believe that they are tasked with that. So, yes, if the same theology is in place, now, if these new IRGC people are theocrats in name only, I don't know that term's ever been said, but if they are only were playing the game while the Ayatollah was still around, then perhaps there is something different. They are still horrible people and have done horrible things to the world and still want to dominate the region. But if they don't believe the theology, then maybe there is some room for them to be a little different. That being said, if they still believe that and hold dear the tenets of the Islamic Revolution, then nothing will change, no matter who is president. And so that's my concern with what the deal presented is. But the other side of that as well, if, let's say, there are real strong ways to monitor their programs and things of that nature to that they want, at least for a while, to get back into the world's good graces and make money to put away for a rainy terroristic day that they might want to do, then I could see someone like a Democrat in office being like, yeah, we're fine with this now. There's all Wendy Sherman, not someone whose foreign policy we're big fans of, was saying that this deal in theory is very good. So take that as you will.
9: Yeah, well done, like Sherman. Phone lines are open, 1-800-684-3110. 1-800-684-3110. We're going to continue taking your phone calls when we get back. And I also want to just continue breaking this down. We got a lot of calls already lined up, but people want to become ACLJ supporters. They should today if they can. I'm going to ask you over the next few minutes while we're on break, spend some time on the ACLJ website, because guess what? You know what you're not going to see? A paywall. But that is because people support. And we want to make sure this content's available to everybody. Be right back. Seculo. We got a couple more segments left, and we got a lot of calls coming in at 1-800-684-3110. We just played a video in the break, if you're watching online, that showed some of the highlights from UFC Freedom 250, which, of course, happened on the White House lawn. Same time, you have the World Cup. Same time, you had the NBA Finals. There's a lot going on in America that's bringing a lot of, I would say, positive attention to the country. You know, UFC 250, Freedom 250 was controversial, I would say. I got myself into some scuffles online with some people who are just so against the president, they can't see through the spectacle and the amazingness that was that event last night. If you are a fan, by the way, of combat sports, and you're a fan of the UFC, I think that is different. That is who it was for, and it was for the troops. Loved the event. I even talked to some of my very, very hardcore liberal friends who are also just big MMA fans, and they were talking about how amazing it was to see this, and a really great story, of a company who 30 years ago would have been considered, uncouth, probably illegal in some states, and they got everything together, really got the rules set in place, and ended up becoming so big that they're now at the White House lawn. I thought it was amazing.
8: I think I didn't know what to expect with the production, right? I kind of thought maybe it would come across a little corny.
9: Yeah.
8: Just because you're not used to seeing something like that. Yeah. And to be fair, a lot of White House events, no matter which administration, look a little cheesy.
9: Yeah.
8: They look very overperformative. Even the turkeys, the pardoning of the turkeys. Sometimes it's just like, okay, it's a tradition, but it's a little cheesy. Turning that on last night and seeing the flawless production value of it, the way that even the building of the White House was so honored through it, of having the fighters walk through on their way out to the octagon, and seamless camera work following them through specific rooms, yeah, with the title fight, the main event, both fighters starting in the Oval Office, was one, you don't get to see the White House portrayed in that way. No. Even the interconnectivity of it. You normally see photos, static shots of press conferences. Yeah. Being able to get an inside look and see the way even the rooms connect,
9: yeah,
8: it felt, was so fascinating.
9: Yeah, there was sort of that almost Buckingham Palace style production of like, here's really what we're talking about. Now, you got to see some of President Trump's additions, whether you liked them or not.
8: Right.
9: You know, the Wall of Fame or whatever it is, uh-huh, you know, all of that. But look, it was a spectacle. I thought it was great for the troops that were there, the audience that was there. I mean, the amount of people that showed up to just watch on screens also shows the impact of that 80, sport.
8: 80,000 in the ellipse.
9: And they were saying those numbers, and I was like, okay, this is going to be one of those, like, we can hold that many. You know, and then you're going to see it. No, it was packed. It looked like an amazing time. Bummed I wasn't there. But you know what? I'll hit up the next one. Let's go ahead and take some phone calls, though. A lot of you have been calling in. Let's go ahead and take Bill in Wyoming. Get some of the old classics out of the way. Bill, go ahead.
17: Yeah, thanks for taking my call. Just real quick, I hope you get a chance to talk to the person who answered my call about my comment. But the thing of it is that... the first two champion callers maybe take a step back and take a look at it, because of the fact that I think what we need to do is take a look at two examples of how this could be handled. Because last night I watched Barack Obama give his opinion about how this deal is working, because I think it's really good. Okay, but Barack Obama says, well, I just really have my doubts. I'm just not too sure how this goes. And so, yak, yak, yak, yak, like you guys say. And maybe you guys can make this a little bit more clear and elaborate. I think we've got two examples of how this could be done. I'll let you guys take care of it from there.
8: Well, I think, once again, when you look at what this president has done, he does things differently, right? Sometimes for better, sometimes for worse, depending on who you are and if you're a fan of the administration. But I think President Obama is going to be partisan no matter what. I think when you're seeing Wendy Sherman say that she thinks it's a good thing that they've come to this memorandum of understanding, I think that gives me pause, because I've seen the havoc on the world that people like Wendy Sherman have unleashed because of really bad foreign policy and really bad deals. So I am a skeptic of it myself. I will see how this plays out. But I think we should hear from the president, because this is brand new sound from the G7 meeting with Macron just moments ago. Take a listen to what the president had to say about this deal.
2: And the main thing is that Iran will not have a nuclear weapon. They fully agreed to that with strong policing powers, and they won't have a nuclear weapon, which is what it was all about, because they probably would have used it if they had it. So we had two big moments when they terminated the JCPOA, that was the Obama deal, the Barack Hussein Obama deal. And when I terminated that, it was very important, because it was a road to a nuclear weapon. It was a horrible deal for the United States. It was a deal where billions of dollars was given to Iran. It was a deal where $1.7 billion in cash was put on a Boeing 7, well, not a 757, I guess, right? But it was put on a big, beautiful Boeing 757. They needed a Boeing 747, to be honest with you, because...
9: All right, the technicality there at the end,
8: we know he's a big airplane fan.
9: Yeah, clearly.
8: But to Bill's point as well...
9: The John Travolta of presidents.
8: Yes, could have... President Obama done something differently than the JCPOA and prevented all this. Yes, because I think when you see what the president talks about, he's talking about peace through strength, as opposed to what kind of the Obama doctrine was, which was peace through capitulation. And what does that give you? Not peace. And here we are now. They talk about President Trump ripping up the deal. No, they weren't living up to the deal. They violated the JCPOA by continuing this program, getting to the thresholds and not allowing inspectors to actually look at what they're doing. If the president is correct on this, that we are going to get in 60 days a real lock solid agreement where there's policing powers to make sure they don't get a nuclear weapon, then I think this deal is a success, even in the long term, knowing it won't be forever because a regime still maintaining power in Iran like that, that is apocalyptic in nature. But I think if there's real policing power, snap inspections, not, hey, give us 30 to 60 days notice and we'll let you come look at the facilities. I think this could be a good deal.
9: I would love to know those details of what the actual inspection power, all of that is, and how the Americans can actually play into that. I always get concerned when those, you know, all right, everyone go hide, is what it kind of feels like in those moments of inspection. Let's go ahead and take Greg, who's calling, who's an ACLJ champion. I think he has got an interesting point. In New York.
18: Hello.
9: Go ahead, Greg.
18: Oh, okay. Yeah, I wanted to say that I don't think, I kind of attribute the people on the left like lunatics. I mean, it's like trusting the Iranians with a deal, which God bless the whole thing that's going on. I hope it is a done deal and forever. These people have been an aggravation forever. But it's kind of like trusting Schumer, Hakim, and the other clowns that are over there with something. They would lie, cheat, and steal. Trump could show, he could have showed up yesterday with Jesus Christ, a cure to cancer, and that, and they would still hate his guts, and the deal signed, and, you know, printed coins saying it's signed. Doesn't matter. They are just absolutely off the rails.
9: Greg, and I agree with you. Look, I have been no, you know, specific apologist for President Trump in this. I've always told you if I agree with him or disagree with him, and I have had plenty of times both. Now, I think I probably agree with him more than not, compared to whoever else would have been president right now. But I've told you when I've felt differently. And look, Iran is no different. I felt very conflicted on some of these agreement points. However, and I could say this, the UFC to me is that one thing. Because I got in some scuffles, as I said, with some people online.
8: This was your line in the sand.
9: It was my line in the sand, because it just, to me, rang of absurdity. When you start talking about, you know, putting yourself on a higher horse, going, this is only because of the vulgarity of President Trump that he would have such a heinous thing that, you know, I don't know, millions of people watch around the world, that brings the world together, that is sports and combat sports. By the way, combat sports, martial arts, those kind of things have been around for thousands of years.
8: Teddy Roosevelt, a very strong proponent of boxing.
9: Abraham Lincoln was a wrestler.
8: Precursors of this.
9: Abraham Lincoln was a wrestler. You have, again, we're talking the beginning of time here. This has been something that's happened. And you have an American celebration, but this high horse of pretending that this is President Trump putting on some disgusting spectacle. When we saw what's happened before at the White House and you never said anything, whether that was in private or out in the open. And that is where I feel like he's right. It doesn't matter what it is. It's always going to be seen as some sort of negative. You're going to find a way to spin it. That can't be and shouldn't be how we live. Because then I've said, okay, well, then do you, if you think that it's some vulgar display of violence, then you need to start. Where is the line? Is the line football? You going to ban football? Because, look, there's physical violence that has to happen in that sport. That's totally within the rules. Hockey. You know, there's a lot of things. You start going down this line, you start putting yourself on a higher horse, then it's going to quickly crumble. And you realize it's just politically motivated. I'm sick of that. For everybody. Sick of that from both sides here. No conversations will ever occur if we live that way. Three lines are open. I want to hear from you. I'm going to take your calls coming up in the next segment. 1-800-684-3110. We'll be right back.
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9: 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It's that simple. Can't believe we're already here, everybody. Last segment of the day. Starting our week strong. Got three lines open. That's kind of last chance to get on the air if you want to. 1-800-684-3110. 1-800-684-3110. Some of you have been on hold for quite a while. Let's try to get through some of those. Let's go to Scott in Nevada. Go ahead, Scott.
20: Hi, thanks for taking my call. As a Trump supporter and a conservative my whole life, I think that any deal that does not include changing of the regime has been a waste of time and a waste of money. I mean, to me, you know, on kind of a smaller scale, it's a little like winning World War II and leaving Hitler still be in power.
9: Yeah, there's a lot of Hitler talk coming on here. I see one from another call as well.
8: Hitler was killed in this situation.
9: Yeah,
8: is true. What I'm saying is that the Ayatollah, the leader of that, is no longer in power.
9: I understand Scott's concern, because look, you could probably go back to see many of my things where I said, look, what I want is full regime change. I want a free Iran. I want to visit Iran. I want to be a part of that community. I want to see a thriving Persia. I personally, and I'm talking about personally, I would love to be there. I would love to see it. I'd love to work with people there. This current plan doesn't necessarily lead me to believe that will be the case anytime soon. So I understand the disappointment from him coming from Scott. Now, Scott, where I think that we disagree a little bit is just saying that is a total waste of time and money. I'm not so sure.
8: Well, and I think what we will give you on this broadcast, no matter what, is nuance.
9: and honesty.
8: A lot of times you're not going to get that with issues like this. I'm not so certain I'm sold on this deal, but I don't think that what has happened is a waste of time and money. I think that, one, the fact of how many iterations of leadership are no longer alive is a good thing for the world and our future generations. The fact that the Ayatollah and many, many leadership levels deep of the ones that were perpetrating the terror on the world have been wiped out. They haven't been captured. They haven't been put in exile. They no longer exist. That is a good thing for the world. I also think when you're talking about a conflict that started on February 28th and they're now saying is over, with the big gains, even you think about the infrastructure to their military infrastructure, how much that has been decimated, their Navy, et cetera. Yes, they still operate. They still have some ability to fire things. But the setbacks there will take a very long time, decades, to rebuild. When you
9: wasn't even a leap year.
8: You think about all of this, right? That it started February 28th and to now is over. You think about what happened in, say, Afghanistan, 20 years of war, trillions of dollars spent to be just abandoned in the way it was abandoned. You can point to some wastes of time and money in the Afghanistan war. And unfortunately, how much American blood and treasure was lost on that war and the way it was wrapped up. I don't think you can point to such a short conflict and relatively low cost comparatively. The left and the media wants to say they're wasting so much money. It's like, this has been a couple months. This is how the military should operate.
9: Yeah, thanks, Scott, for calling. I do want to try to get to a few more today. Let's go to Don in Illinois. Don, go ahead.
21: Hello. I just knocked over glass water.
9: Oh, no. Well, Don, here's what I'll do. I'll put you on hold. I'll come right back to you. Just go chill for a second. You know, clean up your mess. Anna in Georgia. Let's go to her next then. Anna in Georgia, go ahead.
22: I just don't know about this at all. I know that, and I'm 75 years old, so I was you know, I was living with a lot of you weren't. And I remember some of the things that happened. I was born in 51, but a lot of the stuff that had gone on back in the 40s, the 30s and 40s, I was still listening to, you know, all the adults. I was watching what was going on half-heartedly, but now, I love this president. I got to tell you, I not personally, I'm talking about professionally, I have a lot of faith in him, but the art of the deal doesn't apply.

0: how this plays out. There's a lot that concerns me about it. Yeah. Even if it's great now, it isn't a forever deal. Yeah, I don't care who is selling it to you. It's not a forever deal.
1: It also depends on our administrations as well. Who's going to be next? And I think that's why some of this deal's happening. You got midterms coming up, 2 years away from a new president. Let's go to Don, back to Don in Illinois. Don, hopefully you cleaned up. Go ahead.
2: Yeah, I got it. Yeah, I was sitting here and I had so many things. I was thinking about the list of the pros and cons. And it's so, you know, it is a win, win, win. And I wish everybody would get a hold of this because, number one, it teaches the future presidents that what happens is you can hit Iran. You don't have to be afraid.
0: Right.
2: It's a win for the vets who lost their legs and arms. It makes the liberals look stupid. It shows Iran that they can be hit. It makes them think every time they do something stupid. It, you know, it's just a wake-up call mentally, politically.
1: Yeah, I don't disagree.
2: Yeah, it's not an end-all, whatever. But what happens is I'm 73. I was around when Jimmy Carter was in. And what happens is all of this stuff, we've been afraid of Iran all these years. And what happens is finally President Trump, for good or for bad, he stepped up and said, that's it. And he put no troops on the ground.
1: Don, by the way, I'm going to only cut you off for time. I think it's for good. I think it is for good. I think there was good that is had. Was it necessarily all we could have hoped for? Maybe not, but that's okay. These are conflicts. They are bigger than we can imagine. I do have to say, you brought up some of the troops that were injured. And last night, one of the really cool things that happened in the UFC, and this is where I have to say, there's a whole other conversation we can have coming up in the next few days, is how big tech and everything can really start to get in good with the American people. Sometimes there is good. You saw what happened with Elon Musk being thrown down as being the first trillionaire after SpaceX goes public. And you saw what happened also, though. Thousands of people became millionaires who invested in that company. And invested, by the way, I mean, wouldn't go work for the company. I mean, not invest necessarily in their own stock options or give them. There's amazing things that can happen when you have this kind of thing. One of them was Mark Zuckerberg and Meta decided to give every blinded veteran, blinded in combat veteran, free Meta Ray-Ban glasses or Meta glasses that can do so much good for them in terms of, they even showed like the simple thing of being able to read a menu at a restaurant, gives them freedom to get out of their own houses and have spend more time living a normal life. And he's giving them to them for absolutely no cost. You literally just have to register online and they send them to you. That's the kind of thing that if we have the American business side on our side here going, you know what, look, we're going to do this. I think that's going to make some huge strides for hopefully winning people over, as technology is a boogeyman for so many. And these people are boogeyman so many. So many have come over and are doing some really great things. And I think we need to celebrate that as well. That's going to do it for today's show. Sorry I didn't get to you, Russ. We'll get to you tomorrow if you want to call in. You weren't all that long, so I don't feel as bad. But, you know, that's going to do it for the show. Become an ACLJ champion if you can. Got some big weeks coming up again. June 15th, so we're kicking off, really, this 250. Be a part of it today. Become an ACLJ champion right now at ACLJ.org. Again, ACLJ.org, or scan the QR code you see on the screen right now. We'll talk to you tomorrow.
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6: This hour from Town Hall, I'm Keith Peters in Washington. President Trump arrived in the French Alps on Monday to meet with fellow world leaders at the Group of Seven summit after announcing an agreement that he says will bring an end to the U.S. war with Iran.
7: Top of the list of priorities for G7 nations is reopening the Strait of Hormuz so that oil and gas from the Persian Gulf can flow out again to world markets.

0: With SRN News, I'm Keith Peters in Washington. The U.S. Air Force says eight people aboard a B-52 bomber that crashed shortly after takeoff at a military base in Southern California's Mojave Desert are believed to be dead. Officials said Monday that emergency crews responded after the aircraft went down around 11:20 a.m. at Edwards Air Force Base north of Los Angeles. The tentative agreement to end the war in Iran and reopen the Strait of Hormuz would be good news for the global economy, but oil won't simply start flowing through the key shipping artery the way it did before the war. Then it carried a fifth of the world's crude. Now it will take time for hundreds of ships trapped in the Persian Gulf to exit through the narrow strait. Good day on Wall Street with the Dow up by 468 points. The Nasdaq rose 795. The S&P advanced 122. This is SRN News.
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10: Clouds overnight tonight, low in the mid to upper 60s. Tomorrow, mostly cloudy, a few showers and thunderstorms popping back up around midday. Will be a little bit cooler with a high in the low 80s. Wednesday, partly sunny with scattered thunderstorms, high 86. I'm Georgia WeatherNet meteorologist KJ Allen on AM 920. The answer.
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13: 888-971-SAGE, 888-971-7243. I am Larry Elder. We are Salem News Channel. We're going to talk about Jasmine Crockett. Her analysis is that the reason Carmelo Anthony was found guilty of first-degree murder is because racist jury, racist town. And had he been white, he would have been found not guilty. And then most people have no idea what black women go through who have young sons, implying that black women are in fear of racist whites who would attack their sons. I guess. We'll talk about that later on the show. Also, Gavin Newsom says he and his wife are under investigation by Donald Trump's DOJ. And the black Democrats in the House are continuing to demand reparations, even though they are extremely unpopular with the rest of the country. That puts that wing of the party on a collision course against most Americans. And to the extent that this becomes an issue that Democrats campaign on in 2028, it's not going to help them get elected. All of this and more, 888-971-SAGE. George is in Santa Barbara. George, you're on the Larry Yoda Show. Thank you so much for calling.
6: Hey, good afternoon, Larry.
13: Afternoon.
6: Love your show, and what I love about it is you always point out hypocrisy and fat with facts. And what I wanted to call about is the constitutional powers that Trump has as far as sanctuary cities go. And I think you ought to do a dissertation on this little bit of history that I've stumbled upon. I'm kind of a history buff. But in the early days of our country, President Washington actually led a military expedition into Pennsylvania to quell an insurrection about whiskey taxes.
13: Mm-hmm. He most certainly did. He most certainly did.
6: And I think it's almost exactly like our ICE situation. People were tar and feathering the tax collectors and having riots. And so Washington himself led the expeditionary group that went in there and quelled the insurrection.
13: Mm-hmm.
6: So that's constitutional precedent in my mind.
13: Absolutely. It was called the Whiskey Rebellion. That's what he did. Thank you very much for the call. I appreciate it. Ed is in Gardena. Ed, you're on the Larry Elder Show. Thank you for calling. Do we have Ed?
14: Hello, Larry. How are you doing?
13: I'm doing well, Ed. How are you?
14: I'm doing well. Thanks for taking my call.
13: My pleasure.
14: The point I wanted to make, I wanted to put my two cents in, and I wanted to make the point that people who put limits on even billionaires and tell all of us that it's wrong that they have this money, they want to put limits on all of us. They want to limitate everybody, put limits on everybody that wants to make a decent living.
13: Mm-hmm.
14: And, you know, that's just the way they think. You know, and you might as well say they're reading their little red book, and that's what the little red book says.
13: That's exactly what they think, Ed. And I'll tell you, Barack Obama's father was an economist with a PhD from Harvard. And he once said that there should be a 100% tax on wealth. 100%. I guess the acorn has not fallen too far from the tree. And my father didn't go to Harvard. My father didn't have a PhD in economics from Harvard. But my father once told me, I've never gotten a job from a poor person. Not too shabby for somebody who doesn't have a PhD in economics. This hostility towards people who are successful. And it's not like this man, Elon Musk, came from wealth. And I've heard his work ethic is legendary. 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

0: Now, coming up, black Democrats in the House continue to demand reparations. This could be problematic for the Democrat Party as the election draws near. And Jasmine Crockett continued to claim Carmelo Anthony is a victim of racism. Gavin Newsom says he and his wife are in investigation by the dastardly Trump DOJ. And Hunter Biden finally admits that the laptop is in fact his. All of this and more, 888-971-SAGE, 888-971-7243. Mark is in Elizabeth, Colorado. Mark, you're on the Larry Elder Show. Thank you for calling.
1: Thank you. Okay, first of all, just say thank you for taking my call. When this war broke out, my first question, especially when Israel attacked or started firing at Syria, did they destroy? There's two things. I'm just going to put this little thought to you and then get on with the rest. Did they destroy the drug-making facilities in Syria, where all the Captagon was being made? That's just a thought.
0: Mm-hmm.
1: Now, my other thought, war really heated up in the Middle East over the Strait of Hormuz. I would have just go to the Saudis and say, can we build a canal in the middle of your desert below the Strait of Hormuz and then also above the Strait of Hormuz? And you build it straight across the desert. That part's easy, but it's where the towns are on either side. Now, you would then use all of the methane, instead of burning off the methane at all the refineries, especially in Saudi Arabia, obviously, and you would just make all your machinery, it's on steam. So then you're not really getting any oil out of it, and they're saying, okay, well, you give me all the methane so I can do this. And then you would have to put other people together just to build the machinery. Now, when you build this, it will bypass and make the Strait of Hormuz somewhat, to the point, obsolete.
0: Well, Mark, thank you very much for your suggestion. As for the Israeli bombing in Syria, if it took out the drug-making facilities, I have no idea. I'll check it out. But I do think that your idea of figuring out some sort of other strait that we could build to bypass Hormuz, I like it. 888-971-SAGE, 888-971-7243. Do not leave town.
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4: News this hour from Town Hall. I'm Keith Peters in Washington. With a deal to reopen the Strait of Hormuz, how long before fuel prices come down?
5: Questions remain about when a fifth of the world's crude oil will start flowing again.
6: We've been in this situation before where there's a deal that may be imminent, but then it falls apart.
5: Gas Buddy analyst Patrick DeHaan.
6: Still too early to say the coast is clear.
5: Bryce Borton was at the gas pump in Columbus, Ohio, where price drops in the oil market have yet to reach consumers.
7: It's only hitting the pocketbook, and it's obviously hitting, you know, the price of groceries and everything else as well.
5: Oil producers that throttled back will need time, and Lloyd's analyst Richard Mead says the shipping sector is not rushing back to the Strait of Hormuz. Capital Economics estimates that by September, energy flows will reach 80% of pre-war levels. I'm Jennifer King.
4: Meanwhile, Israel's defense minister says Israel won't withdraw from land seized in Lebanon, Syria, and Gaza.
8: In the first official Israeli comments after the announcement of the interim deal, defense minister